And good evening. 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I'm Lamon, and we're about to get into Lamon's Jazz Break at 8. I'll be with you until 10 o'clock playing interesting music. I do have an eclectic mix. Again, I'm Lamon, and you are now tuned in to WHCR 90.3 FM, the voice of Harlem. And this is Lamon's Jazz Break at 8.

And you are listening to the music of the master John Coltrane right here at Le Mans Jazz Break at 8. Again, this is WHCR 90.3 FM, the voice of Harlem. I opened up with a cut by Brand Nubian, and I went into this John Coltrane. We'd had a little shaky beginning at the top of it, but we're all straightened out now. Again, I'm Le Mans, and this is Le Mans Jazz Break at 8. Again, right here, broadcasting from the city of New York. www.whcr.org. Train. That's McCoy Tyne in the background playing that piano. I'm going to shut up and let y'all listen. See y'all later. Peace.

0: The beautiful vibes of Mr. John Coltrane right here at WHCR 90.3 FM, the voice of Harlem. I'm Lamon, and this is Lamon's Jazz Break at 8. That was Acknowledgement. There's more to it, and I may get back to that a little bit later in this broadcast. I'll be with you until 10 o'clock playing America's classical music. And I was honored to MC a show at Jackie Robinson Park just yesterday, in fact. And it was a little chilly out there in the park, but it was a great crew out there performing. I'll let you know who they were a little bit later in the broadcast because I didn't bring those notes with me. But anyway, it's beautiful. And I was also honored by this radio station. You know, I'm going to tell y'all something. Last Thursday at Aaron Davis Hall was off the chain. Located at 129 Convent Avenue right here at the campus of City College. International Jazz Day was featuring Mimi Jones, Luis Perdomo, husband and wife team, or wife and husband team, Bobby Sanabria Trio, Allison Williams, Orrin Evans Trio, and many more, including Antoinette Montague, who came out and she was playing and singing and doing her thing, dancing and playing a kazoo. Anyway, it was a marvelous afternoon, and I was presented with an award, and I'm honored that I got that. The celebration was well attended, and I was really happy to be there. So I've been living jazz since last Thursday, and hopefully after the end of the show, I will go home and eventually rest. But I love contributing to my Harlem community, playing America's classical music, this thing called jazz. Again, I'm Lamon, and this is Lamon's Jazz Break at 8.
1: Hey, yeah, we're the same brothers from a long time ago. We was talking about television and doing it on the radio. What we did was to help our generation realize they got to get out there and get busy because it wasn't going to be televised. We got respect for young rappers and the way they freeway in. But if you're going to be teaching folks things, be sure you know what you're saying. Older folks in our neighborhood got plenty of know-how. Remember, if it wasn't for them, we wouldn't be out there now. And I ain't coming at you with no disrespect. All I'm saying is that you damn well got to be correct. Because if you're going to be speaking for a whole generation, and you know enough to try and handle their education, be sure you know the real deal about past situations and ain't just repeating what you heard on a local TV station. Sometimes they tell lies and put them in a truthful disguise. But the truth is, that's why we said it wouldn't be televised. They don't know what to say to our young folks, but they know that you do. And if they really knew the truth, why would they tell you? The first sign is peace. Tell all them gun-toting young brothers that the man is glad to see us out there killing one another. We raised too much hell when they were shooting us down, so they started poisoning our mind and trying to jerk us all around. And then they tell us they got to come in and control our situation. They want half of us on dope and the other half in incarceration. If the ones they want dead ain't killed by what they instigated, they can put some dope on the brother's body and claim it was drug-related. Tell them drug-related means there don't need to be no investigation, or at least that's the way they're gonna play it on the local TV station. All your 9mm brothers, give them something to think about. Tell them you heard that this is the new word. They got to work that stuff out. But somehow they feeling the wrong way with a gun in their hands. They feeling real independent, but they just pulling contracts with a man. 5 and 5 will tell you it's hopeless out there on the avenue, but if they really knew the truth, why would they tell you? And if they look at you like you're insane and they start calling you scarecrow and say you ain't got no brain, or start telling folks that you suddenly gone lame, or that white folks have finally co-opted your game, or worse yet, implying that you don't really know, that's the same thing they said about us a long time ago. Young rappers, one more suggestion before I get out of your way. But I appreciate the respect you give me and what you got to say. I'm saying protect your community and spread that respect around. Tell brothers and sisters they got to calm that bullshit down. Cause we're terrorizing our old folks and we brought fear into our homes. And they ain't got to hang out with the senior citizens. Just tell them, damn it, leave the old folks alone. And we know who ripping off the neighborhood. Tell them that BS has got to stop. Tell them you're sorry they can't handle it out there, but they got to take the crime off the block. And if they look at you like they think you're insane, or start calling you scarecrow thinking you ain't got no brain, or start telling folks that you suddenly gone lame, or that white folks have suddenly co-opted your game, or worse yet, saying that you really don't know, that's the same thing they said about me a long time ago. And if they tell folks that you finally lost your nerve, that's the same thing they said about us when we said Johannesburg. But I think you young folks need to know that things don't go both ways. You can't talk respect on every other song or just every other day. What I'm speaking on now is the raps about the women folks. On one song, she's your African queen, and on the next one, she's a joke. And you ain't said no words that I haven't heard, but that ain't no compliment. It only insults 8 people out of 10 and questions your intelligence. 4-letter words or 4-syllable words won't make you a poet. It will only magnify how shallow you are and let everybody know it. And if they look at you like they think you're insane, or they call you scarecrow thinking you ain't got no brain, or start telling folks that you suddenly gone lame, or that the white folks have finally co-opted your game, or you really don't know, they said that about me a long time ago. If they finally start telling people that you lost your nerve, that's what they said about Johannesburg. You ain't insane. You have got a brain. You haven't gone lame. You have got your game. Remember, keep

Those are words of wisdom from the late, great Gil Scott-Heron, who transcended a few years ago, and he was a major player back in the 60s, late 60s, early 70s. He was the head of his game as far as rap music is concerned, and I'm going to bring this second piece up by him. I was about to go to another cut, but I'm going to bring this up. Check it out. You can hear the jazz elements in his poetry. Check it out. I'm going to shut up and let y'all hear what it got to do. Anyway, I'm Lamon, and this is Lamon's Jazz Break at 8. 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

Well, that music was none other than Wynton Marsalis, a great musician from out of New Orleans, where my mama be from, and that's my second home, New Orleans. I was born and bred in New York City. I don't know where I was buttered, but I was probably buttered in New Orleans, which is my mama's hometown, and that's where all of my family is. And I try to make it to New Orleans at least twice a year, especially during Mardi Gras. And I hope I'll be able to go there this year, but with the airlines failing, like Spirit Airlines went out of business because of this oil situation that our president has created in the Middle East. I'm not going to talk about him because it's no need to talk about him. But anyway, the title of that cut was The Cat in the Hat is Back. Wynton Marsalis was a trumpet player. Wessel Anderson, alto saxophone. Todd Williams, the tenor saxophone and soprano phones. Wycliffe Gordon was on trombone, believe it or not. Marcus Roberts on piano, Reggie Veal, V-E-A-L, on bass, and Herlin Riley on drums. Fantastic. Again, that cut was The Cat in the Hat is Back. Wynton Marsalis from his album, Swinging into the 21st Century, right here on the Mons Jazz Break at 8. This is WHCR 90.3 FM, the voice of Harlem. And I'm sure a lot of you jazz aficionados found out about what happened to another great piano virtuoso, my dear friend Danny Mixon, who passed away just last week. And in my rush to get to the studio, I left his music in my machine at home. I didn't realize that until I got here. I said, wow, I didn't pack his music. But there's one particular cut that he plays that by Duke Ellington, the Sweet Something of the Rose, I think it was. But anyway, he will be greatly missed, and I think we may be planning a celebration in honor of Danny Mixon, the late, great Danny Mixon, who had issues with cancer for about two years, but he transcended. He's in another place. I don't like to say that he died or he's dead. I like to say he just transcended to another level of spiritual consciousness, He is not dead. Again, I'm Lamont, and this is Lamont's Jazz Break at 8. This is WHCR 90.3 FM, the voice of Harlem.

0: And you definitely have a friend here at WHCR 90.3 FM, The Voice of Harlem. I'm Lamon, and this is Lamon's Jazz Break at 8, and I'm so honored. Somebody called me up, they texted me early to say, by the way, your volume was a little low during the first, during that first song. I did correct that, but I think it may not be my, according to my signals here, everything was where it was supposed to be. But anyway, I will thank you for letting me know that you're listening and that, and again, I like to say this, that's why they put erasers on pencils. I'm Lamon, and this is Lamon's Jazz Break. It's the top of the hour now. 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In fact, somebody told me that they can hear this station in Coney Island. And now, I don't know how they can do that because the signal really is not supposed to go that far. But anyway, if you're out in Coney Island and you're listening, please give me a call or just text me. Anyway, I'm going to move right on. Again, I'm Lamon, and this is Lamon's Jazz Break at 8.
1: You are tuned into an extraordinary educational and musical presentation called Strong Black Women. It's written, arranged, and produced by Michelle Jackson. Omar Hakim is the chief engineer. The rhythm section is India Owens bass. Felicia Collins is on guitar. Camille Gaynor Jones on drums, and Rachel Z is on keys and acoustic piano. Featured special guests are Dee Dee Bridgewater, Akua Dixon, Londi Curtis Hall, Nyong'o Yarbo Davenport, Whitney Marshall, Brandi Younger, Camille Thurman, and more.

She's a strong black woman. People fear her looks. Strong black woman. The smart of her comes first. She won't bow to your disgrace. Look you straight in the face. Stand by her and believe you'll rise to victory. What you gotta do is not criticize. What you're gonna do is be by her side. Strong black woman. What you wanna do is try to believe. Let that slave mentality free. Strong black woman. Angry black woman. Fighting for equal rights. Speaking words of wisdom. Tears roll down her eyes. Majestic living colors. Tall like an old oak tree. She sacrificed. She prays. She keeps her dignity. Woman. What you want to do is try to believe. Let that slave mentality free. Strong black woman. Says a strong black woman. In spite of hate, I will rise. Says a strong black woman. You go low, we'll go high. Life is a school unless you're a fool. She's a woman who loves, gets her strength from God above. What you gotta do is not criticize. What you're gonna do is be by her side. Strong black woman. What you wanna do is try to believe. Let that slave mentality free. Strong black woman.

There's nothing more beautiful than strong black women. I come from a strong black woman. I own a Cecile Berryman from out of New Orleans. She transcended to another level of spiritual consciousness a few years ago. I don't like to say death and dying, all those European terms. The transition to another level of spiritual consciousness, when the body, your body ages eventually. Eventually you will transcend to another level of spiritual consciousness, not death. Your essence, your soul, your spirit will always live. You may not know anything about anybody that you see in crowds, but you know one thing about everybody, is that at one day they are going to transcend to another level of spiritual consciousness. So do not fear it. You're just going to return to where you were before you were conceived. I ask yourself, where were you a year before you were born, before you came out of your mother's womb at birth? Where were you? So when you transcend to another level of spiritual consciousness, what some people call death and dying, you're returning to that. So do not fear what is part of God's beautiful plans. Look at the trees. In the wintertime, they're dead. But in the summertime, they're reborn. They're born again. Anyway, I wanted to be a preacher, but I couldn't wait 6 days to get me no fresh money. Anyway, let me shut up. My name is Lamon, and this is Lamon's Jazz Break at 8. And speaking of strong black women, I'm about to play a good friend of mine, Sister Zakiya Modeste. Harlem lady's been in the studio many times, and I've gone to many of her sets. And I'm going to play one of her favorite songs and one of mine right here at Lamon's Jazz Break at 8. The title is called Antigua. Check it out.

0: Sister Zoc. And Antigua is the cut. And she is another very powerful, strong black woman, highly intelligent. She's a performer, she dances, she sings.
1: Sing me a lullaby.
0: And I've had many opportunities to work with her throughout the years. Particularly at the John Coltrane Jazz Festivals back in the day. Strong black women. And speaking of strong black women, I'm about to play a cut. Another sister that lives right here in the Harlem community, Max Vesterholt. Hope I've pronounced the name correctly, but she's Native American. And her Native American name is Many Feathers. And I'm going to play a cut by her that I find extremely attractive. It reminds me of Billie Holiday for some reason, but I'm not going to say that. Only Billie Holiday sounds like Billie Holiday, and only Max Vesterholt, Many Feathers, sounds like herself. Again, right here at Le Mans Jazz Break at 8, WHCR 90.3 FM, the voice of Harlem.

the beautiful voice of Max Westerholt, also known as Many Feathers. And right before that, I did play Sister Zach. Sister Zach, and that was Antigua. And both of these sisters did work at one time at the now-defunct St. Nick's Pub back in the day, and I used to hang out there. In fact, right after my show, I would go directly there because at that time, T.C. the Third was performing on a regular basis, and I would have to get up and go to school. I'm a retired school teacher. I would have to get up the next morning. I would do my show, and then I'd go to St. Nick's Pub. I'd hang out there until about 11:30. I'd get home at about 12:30. Then I'd still wake up at 6 o'clock in the morning. Now, I noticed that somebody is actually trying to reach me on the phone at this moment. If I'm on the air, I cannot answer the phone, and I like to screen my calls before I answer the phone just to make sure that I have some sanity, whoever I'm on. So, like, if I am talking, do not try to reach me. Now, once I put the music on, you can call me, and I will talk to you off the mic privately. Again, I'm Lamon, and this is Lamon's Jazz Break at 8.

The beautiful voice of Max Vesterholt, also known as Many Feathers, right here at Le Mans Jazz Break at 8. And I'm about to play a very fine album. It's titled 22. It's by Luis Perdomo, the Controlling and Controlling Ear Unit. And it's featuring his wife, his significant other, his queen, Mimi Jones, on bass, Rudy Royston on drums. And the title of this cult is Aichi. It's spelled A-A-Y-C-H-D-E-E. But Luis Perdomo is a master pianist, and Mimi can play a bass like no one. I mean, she is good. In fact, WACR, we celebrated 40 years on radio at International Jazz Day last Thursday, if I remember correctly, at Aaron Davis Hall. And it was featuring Mimi Jones, Luis Perdomo, Bobby Sanabria Trio, Allison Williams, and Oren Evans Trio. It was a great set. But I'm going to play a cut by them right now, as I said, from his album, 22, Luis Perdomo and Controlling Ear Unit, again, featuring Luis Perdomo on piano, his queen, Mimi Jones on bass, and Rudy Royston on the drums, right here at Le Mans Jazz Break at 8.

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It don't just stop there with the family.

Yes, indeed. The OJs back in the day, family reunion. And every time on my mic here at Harlem Community Radio, I feel like I'm with family, especially my listeners who call me when I'm talking on when I'm playing music. Well, anyway, family reunion. That's such a beautiful song.

it ties in with the beauty of the black woman and the beauty of the black man, and that's important. A family affair. We're coming up next weekend, I believe. It's going to be Mother's Day, and there's nothing more. I think Mother's Day is one of the most sacred holidays where we celebrate that woman that brought us into this plane of existence called Earth. Anyway, the ultimate OJs from their particular album. Again, I'm Lamon, and this is Lamon's Jazz Break at 8. And speaking of family, I have to share this with you. You know, I'm a member of NAMA, the New Amsterdam Musical Association, and every Monday they have an open mic, live bands, jazz, jam, vocalists, poets. It's one of the best-kept secrets in Harlem. They're located right there on 130th Street and here in the Harlem community. And again, every Monday, you have to go check it out. I mean, they have some of the greatest musicians there, and you don't have to spend a lot of money. But anyway, I'm going to say this. Coming up tomorrow, May 4th, will be the Rob Roberts Organization, his Jazz Connection. The following Monday on the 11th, the New Gypsies with my dear friend Keith Captain Gamble. And he, brother, I tell you, if you haven't seen him perform, you have missed a lot. And on May 18th, the following Monday after that, I'm looking at all of these Mondays here in the month of May, the Les Artistes with Giovanni Pierre, great musician also. And on May 25th, Memorial Day, from 5 p.m. to 9 p.m., there will be a backyard jam session and cookout. So y'all try to get on over there. And again, they're located NAMA Harlem, 107 West 130th Street, right here in the village of Harlem. It is one of the best-kept secrets in the Harlem community. And if you want to be entertaining, you don't have to go all over the neighborhood to find something. I highly suggest that you go to NAMA tomorrow night and check out the beautiful things that are happening there and the beautiful people that are there. And NAMA, the New Amsterdam Musical Association, is one of the oldest black-owned. Back in the day, during the Harlem Renaissance, when musicians came into New York City, because back in the 20s, there was even segregated housing and in hotels here in New York City. So many of the musicians actually stayed at that address that I just shared with you, where NAMA is located. And they've had this building now going on, I think, at least close to 100 years, and they're still there. So if you get an opportunity, go there tomorrow night and check them out. You can bet your last money it's going to be a stone gas, honey. Now, you know, I have an eclectic mix at this radio station, and I like to keep it real. I was born and raised in the hood, Bed-Stuy. I lived in Harlem, and I live in different places now. At one time, I even lived at the Harlem Y, but that's another conversation. I'll keep that to myself. But at that time, I was going through some changes. But that doesn't kill you only makes you stronger, and I'm stronger today because of that. I'm a cancer survivor. I do have issues with vertigo, and I'm no teenager anymore. However, I am blessed by the Most High, and Jesus, I will share this with you, Jesus is real. God is real. Jesus is real. Jesus is my master healer. I'm going to tell you something, y'all. If you don't have Jesus in your life, you got a major issue. Now, you can take it or leave it. And if you're a Muslim, they know there is only one book in the Holy Quran that is named after a woman, Maryam or Mary. The mother of Jesus, the mother of Jesus. So even in Islam, Muslim faith, they recognize the greatness of this great man, Jesus Christ. Like I said, I wanted to be a preacher, but I couldn't wait 6 days to get me no fresh money. However, I'm going to take you to another level of existence here in New York City right now. Check this out.

about anyone. Cause people out here, they like to travel with handguns. You say you like this trip, well, are you sure? Better step lively and watch the closing doors.

brother was really dropping some science there. He ain't got no time to play. And none of us have any time to play. We got to get serious. There's a time for play and there's a time to be serious. That's más importante. That's Guru's Jazz Mataz. That's a nice collaboration, a fusion of hip-hop and jazz right here at Lamar's Jazz Break at 8. Coming up next is Michael Russell, Deacon Michael Russell. Now, don't y'all go anywhere, because we're about to have a Holy Ghost party up in here. Now, those of you who love God and love Jesus, you got to stick here what this brother's about to do to y'all. I'm going to be nice. Anyway, you have been listening to Lamar's Jazz Break at 8 again right here at WHCR 90.3 FM, The Voice of Harlem. God loves you, and so do I. Stay strong, stay healthy, and remember, you ain't got no time to play. Get serious, y'all. And as they say on Fulton Street and Notion in Brooklyn, assalamu alaikum.

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5: 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According to the CDC, in 2015, 10,265 people died in alcohol-impaired driving crashes. This accounts for nearly one-third of all traffic-related deaths in the United States. Driving is a privilege, and New York lawmakers have enacted strong measures to deter and penalize those who drive under the influence of alcohol. 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

Yes, yes. Double Play If I Need You, the Christianeers, and also the Beulah Grove Baptist Choir. I come to thee, because why? I need thee every hour. 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

Yes, the Apostle James picked me. Wipe all these tears from my eyes. There's been so much transition in our communities, in our churches, in our homes, in our families. So we're going to ask to wipe these tears from my eyes. Wipe these tears from my heart. Come on.

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1: Yes, welcome back to Sunday Night Inspirations with your host, Deacon Michael Russell. As we approach the bottom of the hour, we actually it's 10:32 at the time now. We'll continue to celebrate Mia Michelle Russell as she is traveling abroad. Hopefully she'll get some rest. She has enlightened me on all the activities she's been partaking in, and I thank God that she's safe. And I thank you for the fact that she's enjoying herself. I want to say happy birthday today to my cousin, Gordon Armstrong, down in North Carolina, North Kakalaki. We're coming off of Route 85 this time. We're over on the Durham side. And I want to also say happy birthday to Deacon Anna Brown Turner. Today is also her birthday. We're going to continue to celebrate my brother Jeffrey Sherrills, who's inching up the ladder almost at the 20th of May, so we stop celebrating him. It's a blessing. We want to continue to pray for the Delk family, Reverend Carl A. Delk, one of the former presidents of the New York State Progressive Baptist Convention, a longtime member of the Progressive National Baptist Convention. Made his transition this weekend. Many of our churches are suffering from this loss. His spirit, every time we will gather, I know he's from upstate delegation, and he'll bring down those apples. We're going to continue to pray for the Duck family. We're going to continue to pray for the Sherrills family. As this day is the third year that our sister, Elizabeth, has become our ancestor. We're going to continue to pray for all families right now. Kathy White, her family, I had the opportunity to share in the memorial service yesterday up at Eastport Manor. And not knowing that right here at Canaan, my brother Jeffrey was on the organ. So we're about to start getting one of those trackers so I can know he's at. Especially he's at my church. We had a great time on Thursday. Mimi Jones, she did a wonderful job. Louis Perdomo, Bobby Sanabria, Allison Williams. Oh, man, did she sing. We had a wonderful Orrin Evans trio, Antoinette Montague. We had a wonderful time. I'm sorry if you didn't get a chance to make it, but there'll be more opportunities that you can share with the 40th anniversary here at WHCR. You can celebrate monetarily. You can celebrate by giving us a shout on our Facebook. Or you can even reach me at 646-298-6832. 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I'm praying that my brother Lamaze is making it home safely. God bless you, my brother. I had the opportunity tonight to sit for a while with our station manager. Yes, Miss Kaziah. Thank you. And I also spoke to Tina this morning, so it's a blessing that we have a family here at WHCR. 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But most importantly, You know, it all goes into one basket for the most part, you know. And that basket helps us to keep the programming here and keep tickets that we had for $40 down for such an event that we've had last week. So, guys, this is First Sunday. We're going to celebrate those birthdays of the month of May. And also, for those who had the opportunity to celebrate the sacrament, celebrate a First Sunday, another First Sunday, thank you, Jesus. Thank you, Lord. And most importantly, thank your higher power. More music here. Let's talk as we continue this set and this session with God Is, Melvin Crispell III.
2: Amen. Let's do it.

Yes. Virginia Cotton. I know you're listening. Yes, yes, yes. Barbara Vanderpool. We had a full weekend. Yes, we're going to go on down 95. We're going to stop in Newcastle, Delaware. My brother John Russell. John, are you listening? Debbie Russell. Yes, we're going to continue to Wilmington. Dee Dee Russell. We're going to swing back around. Gina. We're going to stroll on down to 95. And we're going to continue on that 95 Carter. And we're going to go to Richmond, Virginia, as we pass through Maryland, Baltimore, Newcastle. All right, there we go. Continue. Minister Eddie Teller and my brother Terry Farnsworth. And as we continue down, we're going to stay. We're not going to veer off over there, Petersburg. We're not going to do 85 this time. We're going to go straight down 95. Come on. We're going to take the ride.

95. Yeah, if we veer off on 64, what's that, mile marker 138, we can either go to Henderson or we can come back and go all over to Tarboro. Continue down 85, Wilson, North Carolina. Where you at? Wave your hand. Also, my people. We're going to also continue down that corridor as we get to about, where you want to go? Exit 93. Isn't that with JR? The cigar stores. So for you traveling the road, make sure you have your mile markers and know where you're going. Anything can happen. The only way the authorities can find you is when you know your last mile marker. New Bern, North Carolina, Janice Farnville, Kim Ray, are you listening? And if he's there off of exit 38, we go towards, what's that? Fayetteville, North Carolina. Rayford, North Carolina. Cal Stubbs. Deacon Alfonso Russell. Mrs. Josie Russell. Yes, I have a special request for my very own Bishop Rance Allen. So, Carol, 95 South, exit 38, North Carolina. Here you go. After we give him thanks.

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1: Here you go, Carol.

But I want you to know that there will come a time when every Muslim, when every Buddhist, when every Jew will have to get down on their knees and have to confess that at the name of Jesus, every knee shall bow. So I want every blood-washed believer to not wait until then. And if you've ever

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0: The power that I feel.
1: When you call his name.
0: When I call your name.
1: That fire, that fire.
0: Said it's just like fire.
1: Where's it at? Where's
0: Shut
1: it
0: Shut up!

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Last night, me and my wife were up to midnight with our three-year-old. Had to take him to emergency room because he had walking pneumonia. And see, you know, you take health for granted until it's your health.

take their parents for granted. But I want to let you know, even when we take God for granted, what's so amazing about God is Paul says he does not treat us as our sins deserve. So that means that even in my imperfections, God is still perfect with his grace and his mercy. That's why I don't want people getting comfortable with praising the Lord just when the Lord gives them something.

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Yes, we're going to go across 40. And as we enter up 85, I'm not going to go south, we'll go up a little bit. And we come back to Durham. This is for my brother, my cousin, Gordon. Happy birthday, my brother.

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0: those hands and praise him.
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0: that my Heavenly Father watches over me as we prepare for the Monday morning praise and devotion. I just want to say again, happy birthday to me and Michelle, who's traveling abroad. Happy birthday to Deacon Anna Brown Turner. Happy birthday to my cousin, my brother, Gordon Armstrong, down in Durham, North Carolina. And we're going to continue to celebrate those who have left us. We're definitely going to celebrate currently the Delk family, Reverend Carl A. Delk's family, who just transitioned over this weekend. And also, we're going to pay homage to our Elizabeth Sherrills. Yes, it's been 3 years. So, and of course, for the Russell family, you know what's coming up. May 5th is right around the corner. So what we're going to do, we're going to have an Any Praise moment right now, just for those names we just mentioned.
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1: Glory to
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0: Thank you. 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Give me high praise. Yes, yes, yes. You got to have an anyhow praise. 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And it's hallelujah. 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Thank you, Jesus. Glory to his name. Yes, you got to have an anyhow praise.
1: Once again, back is the incredible
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3: Christian friends, let me talk to you for a moment. You know, there's so much in life we have to be thankful for, including the people around us that show how much they care. And I was sitting in my living room thinking about some of those people that we sometimes take for granted. And I thought about some very special people, and that is our gospel radio announcers. Well, they really mean a lot to us. They do so much, but get so little recognition.

0: those of you who continue to support the station. And most importantly, this is dedicated to a few family members now. Linda Hellstock, Jeff Michelle, John Russell. And don't forget Carol Stubbs. Yes. I'm also going to play some James Cleveland because I got a lot of requests for that tonight. So to keep the spirit going for Monday morning praise, let's do this. Ooh, yeah.
1: I heard a conversation the other day between two Christians. One was a backslider and he'd lost his faith in Christ. He began to tell the Christian about his experiences, and this is what he said. Say he said, I've been so sick, in and out of the hospital, just from one sickness to the other. And the Christian said, tell me about it. And as they talked, the backslider said, I don't even think I can get well. And the Christian said, where is your faith?

impossible to please the Lord without faith. And they kept on talking. The backslider said, I'm in trouble. I've got a case and I'm going to court next week. I don't have a good lawyer to plead my case. And I'm worried, don't know which way to turn. The Christian said again, where is your faith?

0: They kept on talking. The Christian wanted to find something that would encourage the man. The man said, and now I've been sick so long, I've lost my job.
1: Tell me about it.
0: Christian said, let's talk about it. The man said, well, since I've been out of work and been sick, all my bills are past due. The Christian said, I know what you're talking about. Where is your faith?

to me know exactly what the man was going through. They kept on talking. The man said, and just laying around with the wrong crowd and getting out of the church, I picked up a bad habit. Christian said, well, tell me about it. He said, I think I'm hooked, and it doesn't seem like I can break free. The man said, don't you know God specializes?

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Kristen was determined to give that boy some faith and some courage. He said, well, my doctor bills have been so high from my sickness and my court case that I've run out of money. I don't draw no Social Security. I'm not on welfare. And I'm down to my last dime. The Christians say that's when God wants to step in for you.

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Maybe your money's run out. Maybe you even have a habit and you prayed about it and it just does not seem like things are going to break for you. But I'd like to leave this with you just like the Christian told that man. Try your faith. Thank you, Jesus.

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1: Listen,
0: listen. I went all overseas, feeding the hungry, clothing the naked, casting out demons in your name. Jesus said, depart from me, you workers of iniquity.

to me. And they said, Reverend, what do you think about same-sex marriage? I said, well, it's not what I think. It's what Jesus thinks. And I began to tell them to read the Bible, Leviticus 18:22. The Bible says, thou shalt not lie with mankind as with womankind. It is an abomination. And then Leviticus 20:13 said, if a man also lie with a man as he do with womankind, they both shall surely be put to death. And thy blood shall be upon them, because it is an abomination. And then read your Bible over in the New Testament. Romans 1:24 through

prophet. Lord, I would have been an apostle. But they done away with me. Jesus is going to be smiling and say, where is your mother?

sounds of Mary Jefferson, God Can by the Mighty Clouds of Joy, straight into the echoes. So good. Every Monday morning you will hear that sound, sometimes repeated twice. That was nice. Get you prepared for your Monday when you go out to work. So listen, guys, we're going to close out this episode of Sunday Night Inspirations, and I thank you for staying up with me. If you did, you started at 11, at the 11 o'clock hour of power, that's all right. If you started at the 10 o'clock hour and you left me, and you're probably taping the show like somebody does, I appreciate it. But most importantly, I want you guys to include yourselves as a member of the family here at WACR. 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

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NAC Building 1-513, New York City, New York, 10031. But on the bottom of that, put attention, Deacon Michael Russell, or Sunday Night Inspirations. So that's how you know your track. You see, you know, gospel or inspirational, it came straight to me. And I will review it, listen to it, make sure it's radio ready, and we're going to get you on the air. Remember to pay it forward. Remember that the only Jesus that the non-believer is going to see is the Jesus that's in you and the Jesus that's in me. I'm going to get me a cup of coffee on the way home so I can get myself, you know, more rejuvenated, because I have to get some rest for tomorrow. I have a long day tomorrow. Me and Michelle is not around. She's abroad, so I have to fill in the gap with the Bible study. Yes. So those of you that's in the group, get ready. Study your pages. The late, great Frankie Crocker was saying, I hope you live to be 100, me 100 minus a day. So I never know that the great people such as you or you have ever passed away. So thank you, Jesus. Thank you, Lord, for bringing us through another mighty week and starting us with a new one. And remember, if no one else tells you this Monday morning they love you, know that yes, Deacon Michael Russell loves you, you, and even you. So stay strong, stay alert, stay a part of the family, because Harlem has its own radio station. 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And listen to the apostle. So guys, like I said, if no one tells you this Monday morning they love you, know that yes, I, Deacon Michael Russell, loves you, you and you. Until we meet again, be safe. Peace. And understand that we are family.

got shall get, them that's not shall lose. So the Bible says,

0: yet that indicates that man has a superior brain to woman or vice versa. The fact of the matter is realistically that the talents that we have are talents that have been given to us, if you will, by God, and that it is our responsibility to utilize these talents for the amelioration of humanity in a creative and constructive manner.
1: The challenges we face will not be solved with one meeting in one night. It will not be resolved on even a super-duper Tuesday. Change will not come if we wait for some other person, or if we wait for some other time. We are the ones we've been waiting for. We are the change that we seek.
2: If in my high moments I have done some good, shed some light, healed some wounds, rekindled some hope, or stirred some warmth of apathy and indifference, or in any way along the way helped somebody, then this campaign has not been in vain. For friends who loved and cared for me, if in my low moments, in word, deed or attitude, through some error of temper, taste or tone, I've caused anyone discomfort, created pain that was not my truest self, if there were occasions when my grape turned into a raisin and my jaw bell lost its resonance, please forgive me. Charge it to my head and not to my heart.
3: I have a dream that one day this nation will rise up and live out the true meaning of its creed. We hold these truths to be self-evident, that all men are created equal. I have a dream that one day on the red hills of Georgia, sons of former slaves and the sons of former slave owners will be able to sit down together at the table of brotherhood. I have a dream that one day, even the state of Mississippi, a state sweltering with the heat of injustice, sweltering with the heat of oppression, will be transformed into an oasis of freedom and justice. I have a dream that my four little children will one day live in a nation where they will not be judged by the color of their skin, but by the content of their character. I have a dream today. I have a dream that one day, down in Alabama with its vicious racists, with its governor having his lips dripping with the words of interposition and nullification. One day right there in Alabama, little black boys and black girls will be able to join hands with little white boys and white girls as sisters and brothers. I have a dream today. I have a dream that one day every valley shall be exalted. Every hill and mountain shall be made low, the rough places will be made plain, and the crooked places will be made straight, and the glory of the Lord shall be revealed, and all flesh shall see it together. This is our hope. This is a faith that I go back to the South with. With this faith, we will be able to hew out of the mountain of despair a stone of hope. With this faith, we will be able to transform the jangling discords of our nation into a beautiful symphony of brotherhood. With this faith, we will be able to work together, to pray together, to struggle together, to go to jail together, to stand up for freedom together, knowing that we will be free one day. This will be the day when all of God's children be able to sing with new meaning, "My country, 'tis of thee. Sweet land of liberty, of thee I sing. Land where my fathers died, land of the pilgrims' cry. From every mountainside, let freedom ring. And if America is to be a great nation, this must become true. So let freedom ring. From the prodigious hilltops of New Hampshire, let freedom ring. 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

for him with thanksgiving and extol him with music and song. Well, I know some of you must be saying, what do I have to be thankful for? I can't pay my bills. My marriage is falling apart. My health is failing.

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You know, when the praises go up, the blessings come down. So what I want you to do right now, wherever you are, just begin to give God a glorious praise.

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come before him with thanksgiving and extol him with music and song. Well, I know some of you must be saying, what do I have to be thankful for? I can't pay my bills. My marriage is falling apart. My health is failing. And I just can't find a job.

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So what I want you to do right now, wherever you are, just begin to give God a glorious...

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prayer for everyone out there. Being that we live in such a troubled world, it's a wonder that any of us gets a chance to pray. So I'd like to dedicate this prayer to all the sinners all over the world. And that means everybody. And it goes something like this.

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It's Morning Praise with Dalton Anderson. How you doing, family? It's the healing show. You feeling a little down and depressed and just kind of nervous about a lot of things? Morning Praise is a show to encourage you, to pick you up, to strengthen you. Because some things in our lives, we can't control it. It's not in our hands. Thank you, Joe Baton, and the prayer. How about the soulful past? And God is in charge. 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

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It's Morning Praise with Dalton Anderson. A show of healing. A show of encouragement. And we just want to let you know, we love you. We really do. Stephanie Mills, he cares. Major, I prayed for you. Tamala Mann deserved to win. We opened up with Mervyn Mayo and I'm healing. It's Morning Praise. When you feel a little down, depressed, not sure where to go, it's Morning Praise on a Monday morning. On WHCR 90.3 FM, New York.

0: 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Morning praise. A show for the healing soul. Still here.
1: I'm still here.
0: Praise God, we're still here.
1: Folks said that I wouldn't be here tonight.
0: Uh-huh.
1: By the grace.
0: That's the Williams brothers.
1: I'm still here.
0: A new artist in New York City.
1: And I was sometimes tossing and turning.
0: Her name is Lucy J. Seabreeze.
2: I'm still here.
1: Tears in your eyes.
0: Only believe.
1: The next day was gonna be.
0: Welcome to New York. Helen Baylor.
1: You made it through your trials.
0: Can you reach my friend? It's morning praise on a Monday morning.
1: Made it, I made it.
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You know. I was reading my Bible the other day. I came across Luke 18:1. You see, where Jesus told his disciples a story about how they should keep on praying and never give up.

the gospel of Jesus Christ. You see, Jesus and the 12 disciples, you see, they gathered around the table in the upper room for the Last Supper. You know, they prayed.

0: 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It's the healing show to encourage you, strengthen, lift you up. 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
0: I remember.
1: Yeah.
0: I'm just feeling it.
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2: He leads me beside still waters. He restoreth my soul. When you become a believer, your spirit is made right. But sometimes, the soul doesn't get the notice. It has a hole in it. Due to things that's happened in the past, hurt, abuse, molestation. But we want to speak to you today and tell you that God wants to heal the hole in your soul. Some people's actions are not because their spirit is wrong, but it's because the past has left a hole in their soul. May this wisdom help you get over your past and remind you that God wants to heal the hole in your soul. I have my sister, Leandria, here. She's going to help me share this wisdom and tell this story.

0: myself, from my overthinking. 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He wants to restore your soul. 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
0: Hey, if my people who are called by my name humble themselves and pray, seek my face, turn from their wicked ways, I will hear from heaven. Break it on down. So it is. It is so. Amen. Now when we pray, we want to end that with a declaration, a decree. So I'm speaking for all of you listening, starting here, starting now. The things that hurt you in the past won't control your future. Starting now, this is a new day. This is your exodus. You are officially released. Now sing it for me, Leandria.

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0: 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Morning Praise with Dalton Anderson. 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
0: Freddie Washington Jr. Tomorrow, you're gonna make it. Tally Rogers, a.k.a. 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
0: 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This is Bobby Womack. Ease my troubled mind. That's what this show is all about.

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is the show to heal your soul and to ease your troubled mind. It's Morning Praise with Dalton Anderson. She's from South Africa. Amanda Black and Power. Fantasia, I'm looking for you. Her mom is singing with her, Diane Barino. Bobby Womack. Ease my troubled mind. That's what this show is all about, healing. John Legend and all of me.

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Feeling down? 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

0: morning praise. 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It's a healing show. An encouraging show. Don't you give up, never give in. This is Anika Lowe and Always Been You. Darwin Hobbs, Amazing. James Johnson, Told You, Through It All. God has brought him through. John Legend and All of Me.
1: I thought it was my pastor.
0: It's Morning Praise. Every Monday morning, 4 a.m. to 8 a.m. Eastern Standard Time. With Dalton Anderson right here in New York City.
2: This is for every one of you out there. Have patience. Wait on the Lord. Just grab your neighbor by the hand and tell him, wait on the Lord. Tell him, wait on the Lord. Tell him, wait on the Lord.

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speak to my sister and let her know how much I miss her and let her know that I love her and that I'm always thinking of her. Off the ride to your catalog. 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

Bible says, let everything that hath breath praise the Lord.

WACR. Morning Praise of Dalton Anderson. New music from Victory Boyd. A love song from God. You never have to be alone. A cry to the Virgin.

0: operatic voice, Ida Kafalina. Andre Crouch and my tribute. We opened up with Deborah Bonds, the Luther Bonds and Redbud Gospel Choir. I'm still holding on.
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1: Morning praise of Dalton Anderson. David Ruffin. Heaven, help us all. B.B. Winans and Father in Heaven. The Anointed Pace Sisters, you know. We open with Myrna Clayton and Loving You Songs. It's a healing show. It's a loving show. It's to pick your spirits up. That's what we do here on Morning Praise.
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0: cold of the snow and the time of harvest, so is a faithful messenger. 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
2: 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Morning, praise the Dalton Anderson. It's secular and sacred artists singing God's praises of encouragement to you. Teddy Pendergrass and Somebody Told Me. Marvin Gaye, God is Love. Shy Lights, There'll Never Be Any Peace. Oh.
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sun just floored away. Oh, Benjamin Cone III and I declare. The Winans, I'll be doing as well. Jennifer Hudson, Kirk Franklin, their version, Silver and Gold. 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I'm coming right back.

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Welcome, this young lady. Her name is Charlene, the soul psalmist. My God is so faithful. Helen Baylor, more time with you. And we open up with Doe and Holy Hands.

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I anoint myself. This is Pam Kenyon McDonald. 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

0: 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It's Morning Praise with Dalton Anderson. 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
1: I'm sitting there, right, and I'm listening to them sing, and I got reminded of something written. Last CD.
0: This is Rudolph McKissop Jr. I just want to say thank you.
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0: Ron Bell and CM3 Without the Lord.
2: Lord, we'll work it out.
0: Charlotte Washington.
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0: Praise Him Through the Fire.
2: Somehow we knew the Lord.
0: Sheila Moore Piper. And just let's show some love.

Falling Praise, a show where we encourage you, we lift you up. Some things may look bad, but you're here, and that says a lot. As the songwriter said, sometimes you've got to encourage yourself. Come on, come on.

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Really take care of yourself. Goodbye. Ta-ta. Cheerio.

Remember, it was no goodness of our own that we're here. 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
1: This is the Joe Brown Community Newsbreak on WHCR 90.3 FM, The Voice of Harlem. I'm Sanji Lopez, your news director. Today is Monday, May 4th. Expect clear skies, a high near 70 degrees, and a low around 53 degrees tonight. The sun rose at 5:50 a.m. and will set at 7:55 p.m. Alternate side parking rules and meters are in effect. Trash, recycling, and compost pickup are on schedule, and public schools are open. A major shakeup in air travel this week. Low-cost carrier Spirit Airlines has officially shut down operations after more than three decades in the skies. The airline abruptly ceased all flights over the weekend, leaving thousands of passengers stranded at airports across the U.S., the Caribbean, and Latin America. Company officials say the shutdown comes after years of financial struggles, including multiple bankruptcies and a failed effort to secure a government-backed bailout. Rising jet fuel prices, driven in part by ongoing global conflict, added to the airline's mounting losses, making it impossible to continue operating. Spirit, once known for its ultra-low fares, had not turned a profit in years and ultimately ran out of funding to stay afloat. The shutdown impacts roughly 17,000 employees and cancels thousands of scheduled flights just as the busy summer travel season begins. Customers are being told not to head to the airport, with most refunds expected to be processed automatically. Meanwhile, other airlines are stepping in, offering discounted fares to help stranded travelers reach their destinations. This marks one of the largest airline closures in the U.S. in decades and could lead to higher ticket prices as budget travel options shrink. This week marks Hurricane Preparedness Week, observed May 3rd through May 4th, as officials urge residents to get ready ahead of the Atlantic hurricane season, which begins June 1st. According to the National Oceanic and Atmospheric Administration, the theme Know Your Risk, Water and Wind highlights the two greatest dangers during a hurricane. Storm surge, ocean water pushed ashore by powerful winds, has historically caused the most loss of life, while heavy rainfall and flooding can impact communities far inland. Experts stress that hurricanes are not just coastal events. Dangerous flooding, destructive winds, and even tornadoes can occur hundreds of miles from the shoreline, making preparedness critical for everyone, including those in inland areas. Emergency officials recommend taking action now by creating a family emergency plan, building a disaster supply kit, and ensuring you have multiple ways to receive weather alerts. Understanding evacuation zones and local risks before storm threatens can make all the difference. Hurricane Preparedness Week serves as a reminder. The time to prepare is now, not when a storm is already on the way. In other news, New York is facing an elevated fire risk today as weather conditions across the state turn dry and windy. According to forecasters, gusty winds combined with low humidity and dry vegetation are creating conditions that could allow fires to start and spread quickly. Wind gusts are expected to reach up to 30 miles per hour in some areas, while relative humidity levels are dropping as low as 25% to 35%, drying out grass, leaves, and other fuel sources. Officials say the lack of recent rainfall is also contributing to the heightened risk. These conditions are especially concerning during the spring fire season, when vegetation has not yet fully greened up and can ignite more easily. Authorities are urging residents to avoid outdoor burning and to use extreme caution with anything that could spark a fire, including cigarettes, grills, and machinery. The warning comes as strong winds have already been linked to fast-moving fires in the region, underscoring how quickly flames can spread under these conditions. Officials say staying alert and following fire safety guidelines can help prevent dangerous brush fires during this period of elevated risks. This has been Sanji Lopez with the Joe Brown Community News Break on WHCR 90.3 FM, The Voice of Harlem. Stay informed, stay safe, and stay connected to your community.
2: Welcome to From City to the World with President Vince Boudreau. Of course now, I ain't President Boudreau. I'm Ellis Mojo Malone, and today I'm honored to sit in on the show for him. He'll be back next week, don't you worry. Today we're going to talk about one truly remarkable affair. WHCR is celebrating 40 years in radio, and what better day than on International Jazz Day. Just in case you didn't know, when WACR started back in 1986, it was jazz. Oh yeah, all jazz. Wasn't 24 hours, but when it was on, it was jazz through and through. So it's mighty special that here in 2026, for the 40th anniversary, we're going back to where it all began. Now, I'll tell you how to get your tickets to this fine affair. But first, let me tell you about it. WHCR celebrates 40 years in radio on International Jazz Day, Thursday, April 30th, from 7 p.m. to 9 p.m. at Aaron Davis Hall. I'm going to tell you how to get these tickets. And from what I hear, they're going fast, so you don't want to miss out. Now, while you get a pen and a piece of paper, we're going to get this show started. And we're starting with the talented Mimi Jones. She's a young woman, but she's got an old soul. She plays that bass and understands the heart of jazz. Let's take a listen to Mimi Jones.

Now, all right. I told you to grab yourself a pen and a piece of paper, didn't I? Good, because this right here is important. Tickets are moving, family, and you do not want to miss what I'm calling the gala of the year. Now, they made it real easy for you. 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And if for some reason that don't quite do it for you, no worries. 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It'll be waiting on you. And listen, if you hit a bump in the road, you can always pick up that phone and dial 212-650-7481. There'll be somebody on the other end ready to take good care of you. I give you my word on that. Now then, let's ease on back into this music and some of the fine artists you'll be experiencing at the WHCR 40th Anniversary Gala, coming your way April 30th. Up next, a Grammy-winning master of the keys, Luis Perdomo. This one right here is called Old City, from the album 22 with the Controlling Ear Unit, featuring Luis Perdomo on piano, Mimi Jones holding it down on bass, and Rudy Royston on drums. Go on and settle in. Let it ride.

Now, this next artist who's going to grace the stage at Aaron Davis Hall on April 30th for WHCR's 40th anniversary celebration gala is none other than 8-time Grammy-nominated Bobby Sanabria. And from what I hear, he's going to start the show. Now, that's saying something. This is going to be a powerful night. And even though it's a gala and you'll be in your best, I hope your shoes are danceable. Because we're going to dance in the aisles if they let us. Then again, they may not have any choice, because the fire in Bobby Sanabria, those drums, oh man, they just make your soul want to dance. Now take a listen to this track.

Imagine the show starting with fire like this. You know this is truly going to be the gala of the year. And if you're just tuning in, let me reintroduce myself. I am Ellis Mojo Malone, sitting in for President Vince Boudreau, right here on From City to the World. I'm taking this moment to tell you all about WHCR's 40th anniversary celebration gala on International Jazz Day, Thursday, April 30th from 7 to 9 p.m. at the iconic Aaron Davis Hall. This next young lady, known as the First Lady of Def Jam, but she's got her roots in jazz, and if you listen close, you'll hear it. She's not only performing, but she will be hosting the WHCR 40th anniversary gala, and I plan to be front and center for it. Let's listen.

Ah, see? What did I tell you about that Allison Williams? Her voice is smooth as silk, like a jazz breeze on a late night stroll. And now, as we keep this vibe rolling, I've got a real jazz master for you. His name is Orrin Evans, and he is a pianist who's been pushing boundaries for years. He leads the powerful Captain Black Big Band, and though he hasn't yet taken home a Grammy, he's been nominated and recognized as one of the boldest voices in jazz today. Let's listen to the brilliance of Orrin Evans.

Listen, you've heard all the artists who will be gracing the stage at WHCR's 40th anniversary celebration on International Jazz Day. At Aaron Davis Hall, Thursday, April 30th, from 7 to 9 p.m. Well now, friends, let me tell you, like a good old jazz standard, we'll be improvising a little magic that night. We'll be handing out some awards and tipping our hats to those who've riffed.

out, I want to give a big thanks to President Vince Boudreau for letting me sit in for him on From City to the World, and I thank you for listening. Take care, good people. Till next time, keep that rhythm in your soul.

Robert Field, tenor saxophone. John Walsh, trumpet. Dr. Chris Washburn, trombone. Yeah, yeah. Cuban music with a New York attitude.

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1: This is the Joe Brown Community Newsbreak on WHCR 90.3 FM, the voice of Harlem. I'm Sanji Lopez, your news director. Today is Monday, May 4th. Expect clear skies, a high near 70 degrees, and a low around 53 degrees tonight. The sun rose at 5:50 a.m. and will set at 7:55 p.m. Alternate side parking rules and meters are in effect. Trash, recycling, and compost pickup are on schedule, and public schools are open. A major shakeup in air travel this week. Low-cost carrier Spirit Airlines has officially shut down operations after more than three decades in the skies. The airline abruptly ceased all flights over the weekend, leaving thousands of passengers stranded at airports across the U.S., the Caribbean, and Latin America. Company officials say the shutdown comes after years of financial struggles, including multiple bankruptcies and a failed effort to secure a government-backed bailout. Rising jet fuel prices, driven in part by ongoing global conflict, added to the airline's mounting losses, making it impossible to continue operating. Spirit, once known for its ultra-low fares, had not turned a profit in years and ultimately ran out of funding to stay afloat. The shutdown impacts roughly 17,000 employees and cancels thousands of scheduled flights just as the busy summer travel season begins. Customers are being told not to head to the airport, with most refunds expected to be processed automatically. Meanwhile, other airlines are stepping in, offering discounted fares to help stranded travelers reach their destinations. This marks one of the largest airline closures in the U.S. in decades and could lead to higher ticket prices as budget travel options shrink. This week marks Hurricane Preparedness Week, observed May 3rd through May 4th, as officials urge residents to get ready ahead of the Atlantic hurricane season, which begins June 1st. According to the National Oceanic and Atmospheric Administration, the theme Know Your Risk, Water and Wind highlights the two greatest dangers during a hurricane. Storm surge, ocean water pushed ashore by powerful winds, has historically caused the most loss of life, while heavy rainfall and flooding can impact communities far inland. Experts stress that hurricanes are not just coastal events. Dangerous flooding, destructive winds, and even tornadoes can occur hundreds of miles from the shoreline, making preparedness critical for everyone, including those in inland areas. Emergency officials recommend taking action now by creating a family emergency plan, building a disaster supply kit, and ensuring you have multiple ways to receive weather alerts. Understanding evacuation zones and local risks before a storm threatens can make all the difference. Hurricane Preparedness Week serves as a reminder. The time to prepare is now, not when a storm is already on the way. In other news, New York is facing an elevated fire risk today as weather conditions across the state turn dry and windy. According to forecasters, gusty winds combined with low humidity and dry vegetation are creating conditions that could allow fires to start and spread quickly. Wind gusts are expected to reach up to 30 miles per hour in some areas, while relative humidity levels are dropping as low as 25% to 35%, drying out grass, leaves, and other fuel sources. Officials say the lack of recent rainfall is also contributing to the heightened risk. These conditions are especially concerning during the spring fire season, when vegetation has not yet fully greened up and can ignite more easily. Authorities are urging residents to avoid outdoor burning and to use extreme caution with anything that could spark a fire, including cigarettes, grills, and machinery. The warning comes as strong winds have already been linked to fast-moving fires in the region, underscoring how quickly flames can spread under these conditions. Officials say staying alert and following fire safety guidelines can help prevent dangerous brush fires during this period of elevated risks. This has been Sanji Lopez with the Joe Brown Community News Break on WHCR 90.3 FM, the voice of Harlem. Stay informed, stay safe, and stay connected to your community.
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3: Real talk. 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Real stories. The He's Just Podcast. Yeah! Welcome, everyone, to another He's Just Podcast. I'm your host and founder of the He's Just the Social Worker Movement, with another amazing show for you today. But before we get started, I want to remind everyone that this platform was built because way too often as people, we were overlooked or labeled. And this is no longer our plight, and our fight is for anyone and everyone who feels a need to be understood. We are strong as individuals, but unstoppable when we unite. Meet Robin Smith, professor emeritus at California's Monterey Peninsula College, where she founded Print Day in May in 2007. She holds a BFA in painting from Rhode Island School of Design and 2 degrees from San Jose State University, an MFA in sculpture, ceramics, and an MA in painting. A printmaker and mixed media painter, he has had solo exhibitions in galleries and museums from Australia to Iceland, Chicago, San Francisco, and Washington, D.C. Her work can be found in public collections in Belgium, Canada, and the United States. Robin travels extensively for residencies and teaching opportunities and leads workshops at her own Blue Mouse Studios in Aptos, California. You see, Robin Smith is an artist who believes that creativity is not a luxury. It is a human need, a language of belonging, and a quiet form of healing. Robin's greatest legacy may be the one that can't be hung on the wall. Through decades of teaching, residencies, and workshops, she has helped people rediscover their hands, their courage, and their sense of permanence. She reminds us that printmaking does not ask you who you are or where you come from. It just simply asks you to show up. Print Day in May is free, open to all. May 2nd is coming. The presses are waiting. What will you do for Print Day? Robin, welcome to the show.
4: Thank you so much. What an introduction. Who is that person?
3: You are so amazing, friend. I cannot wait for our listeners to tap in. But before we get in there, tell us a little bit about you and your journey and your walk. How did you get involved in this work?
4: Well, I grew up in New York and went to Rhode Island School of Design, moved out to California and went to graduate school. I've always wanted to be an artist. It just wasn't even a question, really. Either wanted to be an artist or a horse trainer. And artist was just, it just made more sense at the time. I was lucky enough to snag a full-time teaching job at Monterey Peninsula College in 1989. And I had a fabulous career in academia, teaching and traveling and making my studio work. And Print Day in May was a result of a few things that happened at Monterey Peninsula College, which I can tell you about.
3: You know, for us, thinking about the artist, the painter, could you tell us some of the struggles that you probably came to understand and face during your trajectory?
4: Yeah, I think that one of the toughest things about being an artist is that although it is something where it's quite individual and you're really working for your own self, it's actually quite a competitive field. And I'm not that good at competition. And it's not like sports competition where you have something, you know, you got to get to the finish line first. It's very clear. In art, it's not clear. It's not clear who you're competing with or what you're competing for. But it is a very competitive field, particularly trying to, you know, get into galleries, get into museums, get representation, get a teaching job. These are real, artists really have to work hard, and people don't realize that. They think that we're just happily, you know, watercoloring at our desks, you know, in paradise, and it is not like that. So that's one of the difficulties. I never had the difficulty that a lot of artists have, which is, you know, what to make. I just always have had a trajectory and coming up with ideas is not a problem for me. I'm sure I'm going to go to my grave wishing that I had just made, 20,000 more pieces. It is competitive. You feel lost sometimes because there aren't a lot of measures to tell you how you're doing. So you really have to have quite a strong ego. And at the same time, I was sort of taught, don't self-aggrandize, don't put yourself out there to be admired, never do that. And so it's kind of a difficult balance. But it's a great life. I'm really glad I chose it.
3: I mean, everyone's story is individual and probably different in many ways. Are there any strategies for up-and-coming artists such as yourself that are thinking about getting deeper into the work? Is there any advice that you can think about probably helped you that your process was a lot better, not easier, but just better in grasping what your next moves were?
4: Yeah, I think I built a really strong support system early on. And I think that, I hadn't thought of it really in that way until this very moment. But I do think that, I had parents who were supportive in that they sent me to college. They did that. And thank you. They had no idea what I was doing. artist, what? But they figured, I was a woman, and so I'd marry a doctor. I didn't need to be one. So let her go do her thing. So I'm very happy about that. But I built a support system of friends and colleagues from the moment I got to art school. As a matter of fact, I'm still friends with people I went to, that when I was three, that I went to nursery school with. But I really think that for me that mattered, that there was something about connecting with people who I trusted and admired and who trusted and admired me. And I've been able to work on my life with that support all the way through. I've always maintained relationships with my colleagues, my fellow students, my professors. I'm still very good friends with my first three-dimensional design professor from RISD. We're very close. So I think that advice I would give is don't stab people in the back, no matter how tempting it may be in terms of the competition. Always have personal integrity, be true to your own work, and be a good friend. I think that's really, really important because art is personal. It's all about personal relationships, and you have to keep those relationships, and they have to be authentic.
3: Tell us a little bit now about Print Day in May, and how did this come to be for our listeners to understand the concept? How did you land here, and why May 2nd?
4: Okay, great. Well, I was teaching at Monterey Peninsula College, and I had built a very profound and strong community. Printmaking, because there's a lot of equipment involved, like ceramics or glass blowing, sculpture, people have to share. And so it becomes a very collaborative community. And I had a very, very strong community. I was teaching at a community college, which means that people of all ages, backgrounds, professions could come to this school for practically no money. And so we had a really diverse community. And things were going along really well. We were doing a lot of international projects. We were doing exchange portfolios with artists in Tasmania and Iceland. And we were doing exhibitions in various places. And then the state of California had yet another budget crisis. And so they decided in their wisdom that people could not repeat classes. If they had already taken a print class, they couldn't take another one. If they'd already taken aerobics, they were aerobicized. You know, no more did they have to exercise, at least at the state's expense, is what they would say. And at the same time, anybody with a prior degree was made to pay a lot more money for whatever classes they were going to take. So this really was a disaster for my program. I mean, it didn't really matter to the math teachers, you know, but to people in language arts and physical education and the arts, it was a death knell because people had to leave. They couldn't stay in school. So a lot of people that I had been working with started to go out into the world and get their own presses, set up their own studios. And that was great, but I was feeling like I was losing my people. And so I kind of called everybody together and I said, we should pick a day that we are all printing. We're all working in our various studios all over the Monterey Bay, all at the same time, so that we can feel connected again. So we decided to do that in May because it rhymed. Print day in May sounded really good. And we decided to do it on the first Saturday in May so that we could watch the Kentucky Derby at some point during the day. So we did that. This was 2007. Very few people had cell phones or anything like that. So I opened the college. I brought in, you know, anybody who wanted to join up. People brought in their friends. We called each other on the phone. What are you printing? You know, how's your mint julep? How's it going? And we had such a great time that we did it again the following year. And this time we invited anybody who had come through the art program in any way during the year, visiting artists, people that we knew. And we just kept doing it. And it kept getting bigger and bigger. Mm-hmm. And eventually the state rethought some of their things and I found ways to bring my community back. But Print Day in May had taken off. And eventually a student built a website and then somebody discovered Facebook, and, you know, so it just kept mushrooming. And at one point, it looked like, wow, we have like over half the states in America doing this. So let's get all 50. So then we went on a campaign to get artists from all 50 states all printing at the same time on the first Saturday in May. So we got that, and then we said, let's get all seven continents. So in 2014, we hit that goal with penguin footprints sent to us from Antarctica, and we had participants from all around the world. So it just kept growing, and printmaking is a really infectious, addicting pursuit. Once you start, you don't want to stop. So people are sharing what they love. They're doing what they love to do together. And that is intensely powerful. So we started getting sponsors. And now we have about two dozen sponsors, printmaking organizations, printmaking supply houses. And we used social media quite well because people can make their prints, post them on our blog or post them on social media, hashtag our sponsors, and then our sponsors will give prizes to the pieces that they are responding to. So then we exponentially started to grow because we had our sponsors' mailing lists. So our sponsors were advertising for us, essentially. And so now we are in about 100 countries every year. And we've got tens of thousands of people around the globe who do this event. And we bring in people who have never done it before. We bring in professionals who do it all the time and just happen to also be working on that day. And it's become, you know, a true global event. So it's pretty great.
3: Robin, show them what you're working with, girl. Amazing that this started really from two of your pleasures, whether it was horses and arts. And now look at this. Were there moments for you when you wondered that the global momentum would kind of fade? And what kept you believing that this was still going to go?
4: Yeah, absolutely. Ironically, 2020 was of great concern to me because of the lockdown, and because that year I had secured an actual gallery show in Paris for Print Day in May, and we had like all of Paris was supposed to be dedicated to printing for that month of May. It was huge, and of course it didn't happen, and we had to pivot. And we said, well, you know, we've always just kind of been online, so we'll do this juried show online and call it Traces of Print Day in May. We had these three fabulous jurors from Massachusetts, Cuba, and Tasmania. They selected winners. And what happened was, rather than it just sort of eking out a little bit at a time that year, it was a huge year. And it, in retrospect, made a lot of sense because people were so hungry for connection that they were printing like mad, bringing, you know, telling their friends about it. We had a huge year. We had people printing, you know, for loved ones who had died, printing for first responders and frontline workers. We just got such a tremendous response. Many artists, I think people are unaware of the fact that while a lot of the world was crafting for the first time, and art supply stores online had a huge year. People had time. So they were like, oh, I'm going to take up watercolor or whatever it was. But artists had a really hard time working. And so we just got testimonials like crazy. I haven't been able to work for 3 months. And because of Print Day in May, I knew I had to. And now I'm working again. And thank you. And, you know, it was really incredible. But the run up to that year was quite scary for us.
3: When you get one of the newbies, the first timer, that kind of puts their first print together during print day, tell us a little bit about that feeling that they realize, you know what, I belong here. Can you speak to that?
4: Yeah, I think people have to understand that printmaking, in my definition, in the definition of Print Day in May, is a pursuit whereby a mark made on one surface is transferred to another surface. It's very simple. The question is, why? Why would you do that transfer? Why would you just not make the mark where it's supposed to end up being? And the answer to that is that there is a magic that happens when in that transference. It is really incredible to see what happens when these marks jump from one surface to another. So printmaking can be very simple, like a potato print that you might have made in grade school, where you carve a little bit of a potato and then you stamp it into ink and stamp it on paper. Or it can be a very complicated lithographic edition, you know, that you've worked on for years, and now you're going to take the opportunity to finish it on Print Day in May. So it's a huge spectrum. And one of the things that happens the first time you make a print is it's that magic just brings smile. It just makes you laugh. It makes you smile. I've seen people who've never met before just scream and hug each other. When that thing comes off the press, or when you peel off that top piece of paper and you see what's underneath, it is just addicting. You just want to keep doing it more and more. So I think that energy of the newbie is spectacular. I mean, it's one of the reasons I continue to teach printmaking, even though I'm retired from the college. I teach out of my studio. I travel around the world to teach. I love that. I love that thing where it's the learning light bulb, you know, mac to the max.
3: How does printmaking create that shared language really happen, that the same words are coming out from the culture, although it's different?
4: Yeah, that's a great point. And it is one of the things that I absolutely love about this event. You're right. 100 countries, that's a lot of language. And where we meet is in that moment of excitement, in that, whoa, oh my God. You know, it's pure positivity. And, you know, creativity is languageless, you know. People have a compulsion to make things, to create something. And, you know, I mean, it's a compulsion to create another human being. You know, we have that need. And printmaking, all art, satisfies that. Printmaking in particular is lovely because it can be so communal. When a painter is painting in their studio, they're not really thinking about other people. But when you've got other people in your studio and you're making things, there's always, oh, can you help me here? And I, you know, I could use this. And what do you think about this? And printmaking is fairly quick. You work on your plate, but making that transfer happens fairly quickly. So you can go through a lot of imagery pretty quickly. And that's very exciting. So artists are learning from each other. And what you find in a studio, and I've taught in France, and I don't speak French, and I've taught in Iceland, and of course they speak English better than we do, but still I'm hearing the Icelandic across the room, and there you use your hands and you show people, and it's back to the most sort of primal language, which is, you know, here, look at this. Just look at this and let me show you how to do this. I don't need my mouth to do that. I have my hands, I have the materials, I have the process, and I have the magic.
3: Talk to us a little bit about what still surprises you. These different communities, you got kitchens, sidewalks, beaches that have embraced this day. What is still energetic for you? And like, I can't believe it, since 2007, and this still amazes me.
4: Well, I got an email 2 days ago from a printmaker in Poland who said that she and her professor really want to take part this year, and they just want to make sure that they know how to do it, and can I please explain what they need to do? And I was just like, oh my God, this is so great. And 1 year I got a photograph was posted onto Facebook of, oh, probably 10 kids in India all holding up their Happy Print Day in May prints. I mean,
3: yeah. Talk that talk. Can you tell us, Robin, share a story that one time Print Day in May became a source of healing for you? It was a difficult time, or for some artists that you know. And how did Print Day in May help that process?
4: Well, that was what 2020 was all about. But I will also say that many artists, many people around the world were having a terrible time in the spring of 2022 with the Russian invasion of Ukraine. And it just felt so empty to be doing things in our regular lives while that suffering was happening. And the idea that in our lifetime, in 2022, a country could just, you know, invade a sovereign nation and nobody was going to do anything about it. It was just insane. So we we created a Prince for Ukraine page on our website, and we did a Prince for Ukraine campaign and sent out on social media, you know, post your Prince for Ukraine and show your support to the Ukrainian people during Print Day in May. And here are places that you can send donations and help financially. And it was a great success. It gave people a feeling that they could do something and that they, you know, they realized they couldn't ask their Ukrainian brothers and sisters to take time out of their bomb shelters to make things, but that they could know that we were doing that and that we were thinking of them. So that was pretty great.
3: Friend, I think that is so powerful because I think that you are tapping into not only world events, but also letting others express their pain through this art. I feel sometimes that some of our mental health struggles that we can't place words on, and you talk about events that shake our lives, printmaking can allow you to heal from grief, anxiety, even have hope when things are not going well. So power up to you and to the people who are helping you in this movement to make the body of what you're doing have an explanation without the judgment, but also have a say, like, I belong and this needs to happen. What are you telling a novice like me that does not draw, paint, or do anything and say, hey, I'm going to try to drop just to join the energies that are happening? What are you telling us that do not paint at all for the first time and we're trying to help you on May 2nd in joining this effort?
4: Well, I will tell you the story of my mother in 2020, who was not an artist. And she just, you know, she was in isolation like everybody else, and she wanted to join in the party. And so she made herself a plate of spaghetti that afternoon. And with the leftover marinara sauce, she put her hand in it. And then she, you know, printed her handprint on some paper towels. And she sent me the image, and I posted it on Facebook, and I put it on her blog. And she was so happy that, you know, she and I had connected. But also she was like, wow, that was kind of a cool looking image. You know, like for the first time, she was like, oh, I kind of get why you make things. So, you know, that was great. And at 1 year, my sister-in-law wanted to join in, but she was going to be at a wedding. And I said, well, are you going to be wearing lipstick? And she said, yes. And I said, and you're going to be drinking a little bit? She said, yes. I said, well, make sure you've got some lipstick on when you take a drink, and you've got a lip print on a margarita glass. Take a photo and send it to me. Which she did.
3: I love that your family using like body parts to let the art come out. Like, well, if you're going to be around food, stick your hand in it. If you're going to get married, just take a drink and send it over. Whatever
4: That's
3: it is,
4: right.
3: We're going to make this work. Good times. Tell us a little bit about the role that this plays when someone is trying to express something and you know that there's a struggle. You get to see the piece. You've not met the person, and you probably don't speak the same language, but you can tell that there's trauma in it. How does that feel for you when you see it and say, wow, I can see this now?
4: Well, that's an interesting question for me because my personal work tends to deal with sort of the aesthetics of catastrophe. I'm very interested in history and in the way humanity continues to make its mistakes and why we continue to make these mistakes. And so I tend to recognize myself personally that kind of struggle in artwork. And also because I taught for so many years in a community college, and in community college there, you know, as I said, people from so many backgrounds. And one of the sort of categories of people that I worked with that I didn't really expect when I went into teaching, but because of where I taught, it happened, were veterans. I worked with a lot of veterans, and they tended to bring a lot of past trauma and wanting to heal, but not knowing how, and maybe having, you know, used doctors and social workers and pharmaceuticals and all these things to try to get their lives together, and end up pulling it together in art classes. So I've seen that, and I recognize that in people's work. There's an authenticity to it. It sort of doesn't matter what the subject matter is or what the object matter is. It's the authenticity of the mark. It's the seriousness of the intention that comes through in a piece that I'll recognize.
3: I know for sure you have been showcased all around the world in some of your pieces. Obviously, those of us who get to appraise and see your work, get into that feelings bag, if you will. Have one of the pieces ever moved you in that way where you just start sobbing, or there's some uncontrollable way that you did not think the piece would move you, and why so much emotion when you see that?
4: Yeah, there was a piece done again in 2020 that was a somewhat childlike style of a woman from the side, and it was pretty simple, black and white relief print. Actually, I have it right here.
3: Okay.
4: just looking at it.
3: nice.
4: Okay. And it's a woman holding her breast with a black glove on, or a black hand. And this was a piece made by a woman named Sheila Coppola in 2020, and the title of it is Lost 2020. And she cut the block for this piece during 2015, during her mother's battle with breast cancer. Mm. And she said after her mother died, she couldn't make anything. She was not creative for a long, long time. But then with Print Day in May in 2020, she says she, for the deaths and sickness of friends and family, for the loss and pain, in an effort to address this present pain. So I share it with you now. And she said after that, she was able to work again. But you can see it in the face of this almost cartoon-like character. Wow. This pain, yeah.
3: Thank you for sharing that, Robin. These stories are moving and gripping. Tell us a little bit about the challenges that you and your team face to, like, hold it down for tens of thousands of people that you've invited throughout the year to kind of let them participate freely. Are there any rules? Is there a cutoff period? What are things that you are telling your artists so that you can keep that creativity happening without doing the gatekeeping?
4: Yeah. So first of all, we want total inclusivity. We do not want anyone to not do this for any reasons that we may set up. So everything's free. There is no money. This is not transactional in any way. There's no budget. Nobody gets paid. You know, I maintain the website with my personal funds. You know, it's like that. So no impediments on that score. And we've already talked about how the definition of printmaking is broad. So there is no issue there. And in order to participate, one doesn't have to do anything but make a print. We ask for people to register on our website, and that way we can keep track of how many people are participating, but nobody has to do that. You can just do it on your own. Nobody has to post anything to social media. Nobody has to post on our blog. Nobody has to hashtag any sponsors. You can just make prints and know that you're printing with tens of thousands of others on that day. So it works for introverts. It works for extroverts. Have a print party. Don't have a print party. Doesn't matter to us. We ask that if you're going to participate in terms of printing, that you actually print on that day. You don't post a piece that you made last year. You use this 24 hours to slow down your world and take the time to do what you love to do. Because if the tens of thousands of people across the globe are all doing what they love to do at the same time, and that thing that they love to do doesn't hurt anybody, that's a powerful energy to put into the world. And that's what we're trying to do. So we ask for that. But really, we don't ask for a lot more. Where my personal challenge comes is this is almost 20 years of this. And I love the day and I love the week prior. But I got to get this thing started and get momentum built really starting in like December to get it to May. And it used to be super fun with social media because social media was there to connect people. But in the last few years, boy, the impediments that social media has put up are almost impossible to climb over. It really does seem like these companies are trying to divide people, trying, asking for money for everything. You want to boost a post to get more audience, you got to pay for that, you know. It used to be, and it used to be maybe a dollar, you know, a dollar might get you 10,000 more people in three other countries. Now it is expensive and you can't trust that your word is really getting out there. And there are so many ads that come in all the time. I mean, it's like, oh, print. Okay, well, we're going to throw all these ads. And then we have to sort through that and try to get rid of the ads so that we don't look like we're trying to get anything from anybody. So it's much more difficult to connect with other people in the world than it was even 5 years ago. And right now, that's my personal struggle.
3: Well, we're going to keep sending positive energy your way, friend, so that this can continue, because I think that, to your point, it's the energy worldwide. If we can just create something with our hands, it's going to remind us that we matter. I love that you urge us to kind of leave our evidence on whatever it is, a piece of paper, a napkin, a paper bag, so that we can connect with you. And I really love that even though some of these challenges do come up for you, you continuously find ways to heal communities. And for that, I think you need to be lifted, because not everyone is willing to take this on. And it's such a beautiful charge that you are leading. Tell us a little bit of how we get connected to you and how do we become part of this movement for people who are listening to us today.
4: Terrific. Basically, the hub is our website, printdayinmay.com. So going to the website, looking through it, you can see prints from previous years. You can post on our blog. You can kind of get a feeling for the event, and we have a very easy registration that we don't share with other people, and you can register and be part of the event just because you can get newsletters throughout the year if you are registered. Registering allows you to post on our blog, so if you don't want to deal with social media, but you want people to see your work, you can just put it on our blog and know that it's only Print Day and May printmakers who are looking. You know, we're not advertising that out in the world. So, and you know, you've got our email, so you can ask us questions. You can, if you like social media or if you just want more access to more people, you can find us on Facebook and YouTube and Instagram. And we also have a group page, Print Day in May Printmakers, and that is very active throughout the year. People use it as a forum to ask printmaking questions, to just post their work and get responses. So that's a lovely, that was an unexpected thing that happened about 10, 12 years ago that I love. You know, I don't post on it very much myself, but every once in a while I look in there and people are talking to each other and having chats, and it's quite beautiful. And I have to say that I really haven't had, and I'm going to knock on some wood here, I haven't had

0: So it's kind of amazing to be involved with something that doesn't seem to have anything negative attached to it. It doesn't seem to have a downside. It's pretty great.
1: Have you seen with the world of AI and the digital prints making way, taking away from the raw art that you used to see? Is there trends that you believe the handmade pieces are not as prevalent as they used to be because of people willing to use computerized prints?
0: No, people ask me that, and I'm happy to say that, surprisingly, no. That doesn't seem to be an issue. I think people who want to make things with their hands are going to always make things with their hands. And artists are going to pick up any tool that they can, whether it's a laser printer, a computer, some AI program that's going to give them something that they need somehow to work with. You know, when the Xerox machine came in, people said, oh, we're not going to need any print, presses in colleges. We're going to sell all those presses. And students were like, no, we're going to use the Xerox machines too. We're going to Xerox our faces. And then we're going to put those images into our lithographs. But artists use whatever tools are there. So the more tools we have, it's just our toolbox gets bigger. And the people that are playing exclusively with digital media are going to do that anyway. So I don't think it takes away from artists who work with their hands. And I think it's very, the quality of a work of art is the quality of a work of art. It doesn't matter how it came to be in the world.
1: Now that you've expanded worldwide, in this position that you are now, explain to us why it's important to have this world reach rather than just keeping this local.
0: Well, I think that right now it's just crucial for people of the world to recognize their commonalities, because the divisions are everywhere and there are forces that are demanding these divisions for their own good, for their own monetary good, for whatever it is. It's either their belief system or their pocketbook, but they seem, hell-bent to cause and perpetuate division. And I think it's really, really important for people to know that we're all still people and that we have a common language of creativity. And one of the things that happens if you register for Print Day in May, if you're traveling to, India, you can sort on our website all the artists from India. And you can say, I'm going to be in Delhi and I want to find a printmaker and visit a print shop. You've got access to that. I've used that. I found people in countries that I'm going to and said, I love your work. I want to come and see it. And I've made really good friends by doing that. People I would not know and who are now part of my life. So I think it's really, really important to be as worldwide as we can, as global as we can. And this year, I'm happy to say I've been asked to travel to New Zealand on Print Day in May to deliver the keynote address at a print conference in Auckland. And then I'm going to be traveling the country teaching workshops. And, how do I say this? I've been a little nervous about being an American in another country and talking about something without acknowledging what my home is doing to the world right now. And I haven't really known how to handle it, but I found a way. I found a way in my speech, and I'm very excited about it. And I found it through going to a lecture the other night by

0: two authors who just put out the best-selling book, The Future is Peace. And it's a wonderful book authored by an Israeli Jew and a Palestinian Muslim who traveled the Holy Land together and wrote a book about how to, about what is a blueprint for peace in our world. So through that lecture that I went to the other night, I was able to find a way to bring that idea of why global connection is so important right now. And so I'm happy about my speech now.
1: And listen, we are sending positive energies your way. I'm sure you're going to knock it out the park, but it is important that every platform that you do stand up in front of and any other artist to use it accordingly, but yet the messages need to be heard because the life that we're living here currently isn't the best. And it's not what we totally expected in some different ways. So what are the ways that you believe you need to continue to encourage the participation in some of the places that we've not talked about in the hospital, ER, people who are incarcerated, when we visit loved ones in the cemeteries? What are the ways that you believe we can help those who are touching people who really need it most?
0: Well, that's a really great question. And I think one of the things that happens to me in the cemeteries is I feel compelled to make rubbings off of gravestones. Mm-hmm. And that is a wonderful way to connect, make a print, and post it, let people know who that loved one is and was, and a terrific way to honor. To your point, if I had my way, I would have a new generation of people who want to do this work who would bring it to all of those places. I wish I had a team of 25 people and one person was going to visit the prisons, you know, and one person is going to take on higher education and try to get the message of Print Day in May into the curriculum of art schools, colleges, and universities. And another person who would be responsible for going to primary schools and daycare centers and get the word out so that we could all participate. So instead of tens of thousands, there would be millions of people doing this. You know, I like to see when calendars come out every year, you know, along with New Year's and Christmas and all, you know, Groundhog's Day, it would be Print Day in May, first Saturday in May, every year, all around the world. Like, that, I would love that. So, you know, one of the things that I am doing in New Zealand is asking for a new generation and a new geographic location to get involved. We've got, always have room on our team. We're a small group of people. This event can take any shape. So if anybody has an idea to help, to get that word out, to maybe change direction in some way, you know, contact me. Let me put you to work. let me give you that responsibility to make your vision work in this context. I'm happy to do that.
1: Robin, have you ever considered another day for activating the print movement? So additional to May 2nd, did you ever consider and toy with that idea? And tell us about that.
0: Well, you know, that back in 2020, when we were supposed to be in Paris for the month of May, you know, we were looking at print month. And if we could have pulled that off in Paris, it wouldn't have been that hard to pull it off the following year in New York or, you know, London. Since that didn't happen, I can't say that I have pursued that again. You know, we are a very small team. It's interesting. Sometimes I get emails and, you know, dear Print AMA, and you can tell from the email, like, they've got a problem with the website or something. They're a little angry. They're like, hey, how come this isn't working? Why did I have to wait 24 hours to be registered? You know, and I'm like, oh my God, why did you have to wait? Well, because I was teaching all day yesterday. And, you know, I mean, it's just us. And, you know, wouldn't it be nice to be in, you know, some corporate headquarters somewhere with a team of helpers? But no, it's, you know, it's my studio and the studio of, you know, three or four other people in different parts of the United States.
1: Friend, as we close in on May 2nd, what do you hope people feel in their hearts when they ask themselves, what will I do for Print Day?
0: Well, actually, I think this is going to be a great year for Print Day in May, because printmaking as a medium has a proud and long history of democratizing the dissemination of information. And at the last No Kings rally, there were printed, you know, printed signs everywhere. And when I started to look on the internet about a week before, there are kits that you can buy where you can print your own No Kings signs. I mean, that's printing. That's disseminating information inexpensively to masses. And I was asked in another interview recently if I thought that there might be patriotic prints made because it's the 250th birthday of the United States. And I said, well, it kind of depends on your definition of patriotic, because I do think we're going to see a lot of protest signage. We're going to see a lot of prints that people are making expressing their discontent right now. And I see that as patriotic. So, yes, I would say we will see a lot of patriotic prints made. I don't think it's going to have that much to do with the 250th anniversary, but, you know, I certainly could be wrong.
1: Keep doing that thing, friend. Such a lovely conversation today. Before we let you go, the floor is yours. I want you to talk to Robin in 2007. Now that you know all of this, you've seen all these countries that you've involved, what would you like to say to her as she's listening?
0: Wow, I can't believe you did all that. You know, in 2007, I was just beginning to really travel the world through my academic pursuits. And, you know, what I have found in the world has been so magnificent. And I'm thankful that I sort of fashioned a life that includes Print Day in May that pushed me out of comfort zones and into the building of community all around the world. And so that makes me really happy. And I hope I have the energy to continue, you know, as we move forward.
1: Thank you, friend. I want people to remember that when you maximize your self-care to help yourself or to help others, you are breaking through something that's bugging you right now.
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0: Greetings and good afternoon, everyone. My name is Geraldine Collins. Welcome to Ask Geraldine. I, along with my co-host, Ms. June Moses, welcome you to Ask Geraldine. This show is designed to familiarize you of the different type of housing you live in and to help you keep abreast of local and national housing advocacy. I am the Executive Director of the National Alliance of HUD Tenants, an organization that advocates on behalf of 1.2 million tenants around the country that lives in project-based Section 8 housing and now public housing. Our goal is to help preserve, improve affordable housing, protect tenants' rights, promote resident control and ownership. The main objective of this show, Ask Geraldine, is to share with you effective strategies and encouraging tenants at this crucial time to either join a tenant movement or to start one. Our guest today is Dr. Bammy Haynes Brown. Dr. Bammy Haynes Brown is the CEO and the president of Georgia ACT, and she'll tell us a little bit more about that in a minute. She's also a lobbyist, and she wears a lot of hats. So I'll let her tell us a little bit about what she does. And I'm going to put it in your hands now, Dr. Bammy, to introduce yourself properly. Thank you for joining us.
1: Thank you. Thank you so much for having me, Ms. Geraldine. I am Dr. Bammy Haynes Brown, and I serve as president and CEO of Georgia Advancing Communities Together, also known as Georgia ACT. And we are based in Atlanta, but we are a statewide nonprofit affordable housing and community development membership organization. So Georgia has 159 counties, and we do work in all 159 counties. We do our work using a four-pronged strategy, and that is ACT Connect, ACT Capacity, ACT Engagement, and the most important piece is our ACT Advocacy, where we advocate for affordable housing and equitable community development on the local, state, and federal level. I am a registered lobbyist, and I hold a real estate broker's license here in Georgia, but I am also a person with lived experience of homelessness and also a former two-time public housing resident. So one of the things that I tell people when they ask is that public housing really stabilized my life and stabilized me from being homelessness. So thank you for the opportunity to come and speak.
0: Thank you, Dr. Bammy. Dr. Bammy is also my president, the board president of the National Low Income Housing Coalition, where she's doing a phenomenal job there. Thank you, Dr. Bammy, for your leadership. Thank you for everything that you're doing for the people in Georgia and statewide.
1: Thank you.
0: Dr. Bammy, my first question to you is that, why and when did you decide that you wanted to take up housing? Why did you get involved in housing? A three-pronged question. How, when, and where did you decide that you wanted to do housing?
1: Well, thank you so much for that. Back in the 90s, I was living in public housing the first time, and I was working at a sewing factory, and the sewing factory closed. It was going overseas, as they say, taking its operations over to a different country. So they were shutting down the sewing factory, and they gave us options to find another job at another sewing factory or go back to school to continue our education. So I decided to go back to school. So I went to South Georgia Technical Institute at that time and worked really, really hard, majored in accounting and information and office technology. And there was an organization called the Crisp Dooley Enterprise Community that had an opportunity for an intern. So I applied for that internship and got it. And an enterprise community was a federal designation back in the 90s that were given to both urban and rural communities to help fight pervasive poverty. And after the enterprise community, there was an opportunity to apply for empowerment zone status, which was similar, but also came with a lot more money. So that was under the Clinton-Gore administration. And so my small towns in rural South Georgia applied, and we received that money. And that's what started my career in housing. So that was back in the 90s and then the early 2000s. So it wasn't something that I ever saw myself pursuing, so to speak. But, you know, that was the path that God has given to me. And so I have been in the affordable housing industry now. This month, April makes 30 years that I have been in affordable housing as a practitioner primarily. And then about 8 years ago, after I started at Georgia ACT, and of course, after I had experienced a period of homelessness, was when I got into direct affordable housing advocacy and really advocating for those individuals who are currently in public housing or lived in public housing like I did twice, and those who have faced housing insecurity or experienced homelessness.
0: Thank you for that, Dr. Bamman. I applaud you for the great work that you've done and where you come from, because a lot of times we have to remember where we came from to know where we're going.
2: And that's right.
0: That. And Dr. Bamman, I'd like to ask you, during your time of being unhoused, how did you feel? I want our listeners to understand that when something comes into play and where we can't seem to find our way, or see there's no hope, there's nothing, what encouraged you to keep on going?
1: Thank you for that. That is a great question. Because, you know, housing doesn't have a look. It can happen to anyone. When I experienced homelessness in 2012, I had completed a bachelor's degree, was four classes away from a master's degree, had a real estate broker's license. So I did all the quote unquote right things and was a homeowner at that time. But during the time that was after the housing market crashed, and because I had worked in the housing industry for so long, no one was hiring people in housing. I had gotten laid off my job at a local housing authority. And unfortunately, my grandmother, who raised me, had passed away in 2010. So I really did not have a safety net per se, but I thought I had just a little bit of something that I could go back to. So my grandmother, when she passed away, she left the house, as we call the family home, as many people have, to myself and my older sister. And when I lost my job and wound up doing a short sale on my house, because I had a real estate license, so I know what to do to dispose of it. You know, I thought I had somewhat of a safety net by going back to rural Georgia. So a lot of people don't talk about homelessness in rural Georgia, but it happens in urban areas, suburban areas, and rural Georgia. And I had my older two children. One was 18, had just graduated high school. My oldest son, who was 17 and was a upcoming senior, and I was pregnant with my youngest son, whose biological father had been deported from the country. So having to make that decision to uproot my older two children from everything that they knew in Metro Atlanta to go down to the country, thinking that I had a safety net, you know, it was really tough. It was really tough being a mother and having to keep going for my children, for my then unborn son, David, who, if you see me, you usually see him. He's attended several conferences, with me at the National Low Income Housing Coalition. But it is something that I don't wish on anyone, because when I went to my family house, my sister was living there with her husband, who had a substance misuse problem. So things were stolen of mine. He was very controlling, all of those things. And of course, with a 17-year-old son, he's going to want to protect his mother. And so that living situation did not bode well, and he told us to leave. out of the house that my grandmother left us. And so we left and we had nowhere to go. So imagine being 6 months pregnant, having my daughter who had just graduated. She had enrolled in the same technical institute that I had went to, which was by then a technical college. And I think my oldest son was impacted the most because he began to get into trouble with the law because he really had trouble seeing his sister, his mother was pregnant with his baby brother struggling. So he began to steal things, take things to make sure that we had what we needed. And so this is a conversation I have not shared with a lot of people. I began to share it recently because he's since gotten his life together. He's 30 now. He went back to college. He graduated back in February. And we definitely applaud that. But it took a toll not only on me, because I had to figure out every day where we were going to sleep or if we had somewhere to sleep. The conditions were really not favorable, but also how it affected my older two children. But my youngest son being born into homelessness is something that I don't wish on anyone. But the strength that kept me going were my children, because I knew that I was all that they had and they were all that I had. And so we knew that we had to stick together to get through it. You know, there's a song we used to sing in the country. It's an old gospel song. You know, in the rains, just keep going, because eventually you're going to get through it. And we did, and we did that as a family.
0: Oh, God, Dr. Bammy, what an awesome, I mean, you know, just listening to what you're saying, it made chills go down my spine. But I just want all of my listeners that's listening to Dr. Bammy, it's not over and it's not finished. Push through all the situation that you're going through and see how the Almighty will guide you through. And Dr. Bammy, you are a living example of what a mother is supposed to do for her children, even if there's not a father present. I felt the same way you felt when I was raising my two children without a husband. Had a husband, but didn't have a husband. But I want you to know, we bring these children into the world. And we as mothers are responsible for our children as well.
1: That's right.
0: A lot of people look at the man and say, you know, he's a deadbeat dad and he's this and he's that. Let's take ownership for ourselves.
1: Right.
0: And said, this is our responsibility as well as mothers, because these are our children and you did not leave them. You stuck with them. You kept them with you.
1: That's right.
0: Sent them to a family member to live with. But you were that phenomenal Black woman that stood fiercely and stood with your children and kept your children together. And I applaud you for that. I really applaud you for that.
1: Thank you.
0: Let's get into the weeds of this housing thing. Dr. Bammy, where do you see, with everything that's happening right now in the country, housing has had a standstill because of what's going on?
1: Yes.
0: You see, are some of the things that we as advocates and tenant leaders and people that's listening, that's not even, not neither one of those, but tenants themselves, what can we do to help this process and stay together? Because people is power.
1: That's right.
0: But when we're in numbers, we can make things happen. What do you see else that we can do, Dr. Bammy, to push this thing forward and to get through it? Because this too shall pass. So what do you see, Dr. Bammy?
1: Yes, thank you for that question. I see it as twofold. And there was an issue, and I talked with a lady this morning who was also another fellow housing advocate. Here in Georgia, we're seeing the emergency housing vouchers that are ending, that people got during the COVID-19 pandemic. Those vouchers were issued in 2021. They were initially told that those vouchers would end in 2030 or when the funding runs out. So a lot of people miss that last part, or when the funding runs out. So letters were sent to those families, about 500 or 600 families here in Georgia, saying that the program would end on June the 30th. And so I have gotten a flurry of calls, emails, Facebook messages saying, hey, what can we do? And this is what I always tell people, get involved before something happens. A lot of times we are reactive instead of being proactive. So if you are a public housing resident, please, please, please, please get involved with the HUD Association of Tenants. Get involved with organizations like Georgia ACT. Get involved with organizations like the National Low Income Housing Coalition, who are going out here doing this advocacy work. Because a lot of times when we're doing this advocacy work on the local level with the local governments, with the state governments, we had our housing day at the Capitol back in February. You know, we were in Washington, D.C. advocating on Capitol Hill last month. You know, they see the same people. They always see us. And all the things that I hear from our congresspersons, congressmen, congresswomen, is that we need stories. We need to hear how these cuts and these programs are affecting people. We need to hear that. They tell us that all the time. And so that is what I am telling people. I am begging people, please, please, please, get involved with these local organizations so that we can band together and amplify our voice at Capitol Hill, because there's so many cuts going on. And we knew when we read Project 2025, and yes, I did read the entire Project 2025. A lot of it was footnotes and endnotes. It was a lot larger than what it was. But we saw the playbook in 2024. So we knew what was going to happen, but I think a lot of people just didn't believe it. So get involved, advocate, advocate. Don't be afraid to tell your story. But also some of the things that I've even talked with this about my children is doing what was old is new again, having multiple generations living together. Because we have seen here in Atlanta, we have the largest wealth gap in the nation, the haves and have-nots. There's about to be no more middle class. And so, you know, back in the day when my grandmother's time, my grandfather, who was born in 1916, my grandmother was born in 1922, families lived together and families pooled their money. And that's how they made it. And so those are some of the things that we have to have conversations with our families, with our children, with our siblings, sisters and brothers, that we may have to live together to pool our money. But at the same time, get involved and vote, vote, vote. This is a major election year. Vote, not voting or saying my vote doesn't matter. You see what consequences we have right now. So voting is also a very important component. So advocacy, looking at other what we call traditional ways, I won't say non-traditional, but traditional ways of pooling our monies together as family and a community, and voting is the third one.
0: Thank you for that, Dr. Bammy. We know that voting is the key. And a lot of times, if we don't vote, our voices are not heard.
1: That's right.
0: But Dr. Bammy, going back to what you said earlier about continue to tell the stories. Now, we go and we tell the stories over and over and over again. Who's listening? And what are we benefiting from telling our stories? How does this benefit the person that's telling their story? Is there anybody listening? Because sometimes, I guess, people get discouraged because they feel that no one is listening. So how would you encourage someone to continue, like you say, telling the story?
1: Well, one of the things that I always tell advocates, new and more seasoned advocates, is don't just talk to your allies. Don't just talk to a certain party. When I go to the Capitol, I make it a point to talk to all parties, whether you're Democrat, Republican, or independent. An example that I gave last week on a webinar that I did, when I go to the gas pump and gas is $7, guess what? It's $7 for the next person too. And I am a Black woman, So if a white male goes to the pump, guess what? He's also going to pay $7. And so we have to look at that. This housing crisis is affecting everyone. So go to your elected officials, local, state, and federal. You know, a lot of them are out now because they're running for re-election. So, you know, we have to go out to town hall meetings, go to these different candidate forums and make our voices heard. Because mostly, you know, when we go to the Capitol, we go to Capitol Hill, they only may have just a few minutes, 5 minutes, 10 minutes. But a lot of our elected officials are you know, or have local offices or their recesses where they are local. And so you have to go. And that's when you really, really get those stories told. And also find other people that that are going through those other challenges. So guess what? That means you have to talk to your neighbors now. You have to get to know your neighbors. That's something that we don't do a lot of times. But, you know, I always go back to my grandparents' time, and you'll hear me reference them a lot, is, you know, they didn't have social media. They didn't have cell phones. They didn't have all these things. But guess what? They still organized. They still organized, and they made the changes that led to many of the rights that we have today that are, you know, unfortunately trying to be quickly erased. But you have to get out there. You know, stay on them and hold them accountable. You know, hey, ask them where you know, what are your thoughts on affordable housing? What are your plans? What do you plan to do? And then hold them accountable. And guess what? If they don't do what you say, we have seen here in Georgia, a lot of advocates are now running for office. Great. Yes.
0: That is wonderful. Dr. Bammy, you know, we look at this housing crisis, like we say, it's getting worse. There's not enough housing. People are getting, becoming homeless every day, unhoused. And there's got to be light at the end of this tunnel. Because I think the last 2 years has been a big hardship for a lot of families. Mm-hmm. And the word that you just said made a lot of sense. Families need to come back together like we used to do. I'm from the South as well.
1: Yes.
0: We lived together during that time. We uplift each other. When one didn't have money, the other one had that money to loan them or give that person. And we lived as families. And I'd like to see
1: That's right.
0: part of that come back as well. Because even though we're in New York, Dr. Bammy, and I want to shift the subject a little bit, but I'd like June to recognize the station before we go into our next segment. Ms. Moses?
2: 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While you're there, click on that pretty orange banner that's out there, because for 40 years, WHCR has been bringing great information, great DJs. It's been the voice of Harlem for 40 years. And to keep it going 40 more, this year we're doing fundraisers every month. This month, April 30th, 7 p.m., Aaron Davis Hall is on International Jazz Day. Jazz concert, $40 is all it is, 40 whole bucks. So go to whcr.org and get your ticket. I'll be in the house. I'll be wearing a dress. And since most people never, ever get to see that, you might want to get your ticket and show up. Great to see you, Dr. Bambi. I don't feel well, so I'm going to hang out in the background.
0: Thank you, June. Thank you so much. So, Dr. Bambi, we're going to switch the topic a little bit. You know, New York has the most public housing in the U.S. itself, across the country, over 400,000. Public housing units. Dr. Bambi, this thing called RAD. Can you give us how your feelings on RAD and how the independent private developers are coming in and taking over something so precious, as you said, public housing help you to get through your situation. So what do you see this RAD doing to families that is seemingly going to be displaced? How do you feel about that?
1: Yes, another wonderful question. And I say again, public housing is what stabilized me. I continued my master's degree in public housing. My daughter was able to go back and continue to school. My oldest son was able to continue high school in public housing. And so when we're talking about privatizing public housing, that brings me great concern. Because we look at here in Georgia, I know there's been several studies about institutional developers who have come in and bought up, thousands and thousands of units. They have colluded to raise, using algorithms and artificial intelligence, to raise rental prices. And we know that when public housing residents or legacy residents get displaced in the name of privatization, then a lot of those residents, they don't come back because then there's all kinds of new rules, new regulations, things that really affect the families, and those families disperse. And a lot of times we don't know where they went. They may have gone to other communities, other states, or whatever. But I firmly believe that housing is a human right. Decent, safe, sanitary, and affordable housing is a human right. And the government should be responsible for that rather than sending that out using RAD with private developers. Because if we have, in the words of Tupac, if we have, money for wars, then we got money to house people. So that's kind of my spin on that. But having public housing privatized is a very, very huge concern for me, because I think that there will be a lot of components that led to me being stabilized, include those supportive services and connections with other community resources. It really could be lost. And public housing, it was a community. So my grandparents had been long deceased by that time, the second time I was in public housing. But, you know, I still had my neighbors, and we still looked out for each other. And so I think we would definitely do a grave mistake with RAD. But I know there's a lot of housing authorities around the nation, you know, are going to that. And there's been a lot of push for that in this current administration.
0: Yeah, because of the neglect of the public housing here in New York City, that's why I think they're looking to, the tenants are tired of being, you know, housed a certain way and, you know, led and stuff for the children in the public housing units, and the deplorable conditions of how the apartments were kept with the mold and the mildew and all that stuff. But Dr. Bammy, you have encouraged us today to continue, because this is why we have to advocate. Advocate on behalf of ourselves, our families, and people even in your building. You have to advocate, right? Because you're the voice of the voiceless.
1: That's right.
0: A lot of people don't know how. They're afraid to even say anything, because when they feel that, you know, oh, I'm paying X amount of money to live in this property, and I'm so grateful. Management and landlords will encourage them, don't say a word.
1: Right.
0: You get put out.
1: Right. It's retaliation.
0: Exactly. And a lot of people don't know their rights. They can't do that. But a lot of people, someone just called me on Saturday and said that they had a situation with someone. The relatives was coming out of the nursing home. Well, rehab. She had been there for maybe about a year. Come to find out that the building department had came in and they did a study or whatever. Someone had been calling the building department saying certain things about the landlord. So they found that, I think, I don't know if it was 8 or 10 units on her floor. This is a 300-unit building. The units on her floor, on one floor, had been cut in half. The one bedroom had been cut in half, and they made it like a studio. So now this lady that's coming out of the rehab, she don't have any place to go because they have converted these apartments.
3: Mm-hmm.
0: So, but one thing I can say about New York City, the building department here will give you a fine. But that's not good enough because right now I told her this landlord must find a place for her.
3: Because
0: she's been paying her rent, so they must find a place for her to stay. But in the meantime, you have to go through a lot of red tape. You
3: hate
0: the court and all of this stuff. You know, landlords shouldn't put tenants in this position, even if they're elderly. And I find that the elderly, you know, gets the raw end of this scrub.
3: Right, right.
0: And we have to advocate on behalf of our elderly, the children, everyone. We have to advocate. But our seniors are mainly being affected because they are being displaced.
3: That's right.
0: They can't go into a shelter like
3: right.
0: Some people in their 30s or 40s or even younger than that. They can't because when you take an elderly person out of their air, out of their comfort zone, like this rad thing is doing, displacing them, they die quicker.
3: That's true.
0: They die quicker. I'm doing it too. And I want my listeners to know, I said to you, we will be bringing different advocates and different housing experts from different states to compare and show you how things are happening in the same place all over.
3: That's right.
0: Not only in New York. You heard Dr. Bammy say what's happening in Georgia. So, you know, let's be consistent and let's stay involved. Let's not wait until something happens.
3: Right.
0: Involved now, as Dr. Bammy is pushing us to do. So as you're listening to this show today, I want to encourage you to continue trying to get involved in any way that you can. My co-host, June Moses, she is involved in everything possible. And I got to give it to her. She is out there in the street. She's doing her thing as far as housing is concerned and everything else. So let's be encouraged that, you know, when we see someone doing something, let's join them if we
3: That's
0: can.
3: Right.
0: Let's promote them. Let's continue to be as one. Let's not sit back in the sideline and say, oh, that's not going to happen to me. But it is happening to you, but you don't know it's happening to you.
3: Right.
0: Dr. Bammy, give us some further encouragement because I want my listeners to understand this thing about being homeless, how serious this is. We might be sitting in our ivory tower right now. Like I tell a lot of people, you can come from housing, right here we have in New York, rent stabilization, which is the highest type of housing you can live in, market to market or whatever, but you can come down. Someone can lose their job, someone can get sick. Mm-hmm. So how do you deal with that? You dealt with it in a professional way. I mean, the way that you explained it to us today, I don't think anyone would be strong enough to do what you did, Dr. Bammy. Mm-hmm. So encourage us a little bit further how we can withstand what is going on right now in the housing arena.
1: Yes, I just want to just really, really stress to people, just stay encouraged because we know, and I don't mean to get a little spiritual on you here, Miss Geraldine. Trouble don't last always. That was something my grandmother used to tell us that we used to sing in the church, you know, back in the country. But, you know, there are senior citizens are the fastest growing population of people who are unhoused. And, you know, when we was talking about, you know, children and, you know, if we had more time, I could really, really delve deep into my story. I stayed in an extended stay here when I first moved back to Metro Atlanta because I couldn't find a place that I could afford in the city of Atlanta. So I wound up staying in an extended stay for 3 years. And that was a never ending cycle of paying those high extended stay rates, but could never save enough in order to pay for a security deposit and first month's rent. And, you know, I thank God for the Motel to Home program for putting going in, putting all those flyers on the door. And guess what? I qualified. But then, you know, I look at the children who were getting on the bus at the extended stay hotel, the children that was getting off the bus at the extended stay hotels. And so it's hard. I can talk about it because I have been there. And I used to cry when I used to tell my story a lot, because there's a lot of trauma that went into that, where I felt like some people who I trusted or who I thought would be there for me failed me. But God always gives you a ram in the bush. And so it was people in the community that bought my newborn baby, you know, milk and diapers and clothes and all the things that I did not have. And so, you know, I did a lot of prayer. Wound up becoming an ordained minister later. And I was in this fellowship with the Center for Civic Innovation, and it was for basically grassroots leaders, primarily persons of color. And so, you know, and going through that fellowship, the person who was leading that, his name is Rohit, he said, you know, Dr. Bambi, you got a story to tell. You got a story to tell. You can encourage someone else. You know, I know it's...
0: You have a book to write. You have a book to write.
1: Everybody keeps talking about the book. I got to do that. And I said, you know what? That is like the light bulb came on. I said, you know, that's right. Because as we're advocating, you know, and, you know, I have a lot of letters before and after my name. But guess what? There's no attorney. There's no, you know, statistician, no researcher who can tell me about my story of being unhoused better than me. And so that's what we need. We need people. And I know it's hard. And I know it may bring up, you know, some things that are uncomfortable. But we have to be okay with being uncomfortable, because one of my mottos that I always say is my job is to comfort the disturbed and disturb the comfortable. And so many people have gotten comfortable with people being unhoused and the capitalist, you know, atmosphere that is going on in this society and under this current administration. So I just want to encourage people, you know, hang in there. If you're currently on public housing, you currently got a voucher, you know, look at things to upskill. Go back to school. Do what I did. I said, hey, I'm in public housing now. I'm going to knock out these four classes. And that's just what I did. You know, and that encouraged my children. My daughter, she went back to school and she finished school at South Georgia Technical College as a medical assistant and phlebotomist. And now she's back in school at Knoxville College. You know, my oldest son, he took some crooks and turns and stuff with the some people call it the justice system. Sometimes I call it the injustice system. But hey, you look at him now and stuff. He doesn't look like what he's been through. He is a very successful on his job. He is a mechanic. So he got the automotive technology, you know. So, okay, I could bring my car to Julia now, you know. He could do what needs to be done with it. But understand that there are, especially if you have children, you know, they're looking to you. They're looking at you as a role model, whether you want to be one or not. And so it's the authenticity for me that I can give to people, to encourage people, because, you know, sometimes we have people come in and, you know, they're talking and giving all these lectures and stuff, but they haven't been there. They don't understand, but I understand. And so I want to just encourage people to hang in there, do what you need to do, you know, to upskill, you know, retrain, all of that stuff, and you'll get through it. You really will.
0: Yes. Thank you for that, Dr. Bammy. And Dr. Bammy, I'd just like to go back on what we were talking about, RAD a little earlier, the Rental Assistance Demonstration. That's the acronyms, RAD.
1: Yes.
0: You know, I was sitting in a room in 2011 when I first heard the word. And a lot of people, this is just happening, and they thought it, you know, this is just something they just came up with. But they had this in plan long time ago, saying they were going to get rid of public housing. And they were going to privatize it. And every time I had a conference and I would tell people about it, they did not believe it until it happened. And when it happened, now people are trying to fight it. And I tell a lot of people, you can fight it if you want to, but it's happening.
3: That's right.
0: We can't, at this point, I don't say we can't stop it, but it's gone too far. But I want people to continue advocate on this thing with RAD, because
3: yes,
0: the private owners are going to take everything, and you're going to see at the end of the rainbow that is not what you think it is. They make these apartments beautiful, but there's something else in it for them.
3: That's right.
0: Not for us, but
3: right, right.
0: So we as tenant leaders, we have people that's already, their buildings has already become into RAD. We need to keep an eye on these developers and make sure they're doing what they say they're going to do. Because as soon as we close our eye or turn our head, everything changes.
3: That's right.
0: So we need tenant leaders in building to continue. Look at what's happening in your building. Look at what's happening in your state and your surroundings. Join a tenant movement. Join the coalition, like Dr. Bammy just said, the National Low Income Housing Coalition. That's going to keep you abreast of what's happening around the country.
3: That's right.
0: Even in Georgia. Join Georgia Act so you can be aware of what's going on in Georgia. And I think you said you represent 100 and how many counties?
1: 159 counties.
0: That's a lot of counties.
1: It is.
0: You know, New York, that means say that. But we go by boroughs. But I want to encourage us today to be mindful of our surroundings. And Dr. Bammy, I just want to repeat what you just said a little while ago. And I had to write it down.
1: Okay.
0: Get involved before something happens. That resonated in my head. Get involved before it happens, because it's happening.
3: Mm-hmm.
0: Regardless of whether we want to see it or not, it's going to happen.
3: That's
0: so,
3: right.
0: Dr. Bammy, is there any last words that you would like to share with us?
1: Yes, I would just like to say thank you so much for the opportunity. Thank you, Ms. Geraldine, for your wisdom and all that you do to help people, not only in New York, but around the country. It is an honor to be your colleague here in this fight, because it is a fight with the National Low Income Housing Coalition, as well as around the country. So again, thank you so much. Thank you, June, for all of your work and for getting out there also fighting for what we call the least, the lost, and the left out. But we're tired of being, we're not lost, we're here, but we're tired of being left out of the table when it comes to this housing crisis, because we are those who are personally impacted. We are closest to the solution. And what I always tell people who are sometimes that want to helicopter in and, you know, have never been through anything, never seen nothing, you know, just on the, you know, just seen or written a paper about it and stuff, you know, that our lived expertise is expertise. And you know, if you're asking someone to share their stories, and I say this to the nonprofit and the philanthropic community, you know, you need to compensate people accordingly, because you have gotten some money in your budget. So you need to write them in the budget for helping to advance this housing fight that we are in. So thank you so much again for the opportunity, Ms. Geraldine and Ms. June. It's an honor and a pleasure to come before you today.
0: Thank you for being in community with us today as well, Dr. Bammy. We appreciate you. We have to have you come back on again. And I tell you, the wisdom that you have shared with our listeners today, we could not pay for it. So we thank you so much. You're listening to Ask Geraldine on WHCR 90.3 FM. I am your host, along with my co-host, Ms. June Moses. My guest today has been Dr. Bammy Hayes Brown of Georgia. Would you say Albany or Atlanta?
1: I would say Atlanta, but we are truly, truly statewide. We do about half of our work in rural Georgia, Albany, other places like that. But yeah, so we're all of Georgia.
0: Okay, we'll say rural Georgia. Dr. Bammy, could you tell our listeners how they could reach you? And if they want to ask you any more questions, email address or something of that sort, if you don't mind.
1: Yes, it would be my pleasure. You can visit us on the web at www.georgia, and that's Georgia like the state, spelled out, A-C-T, that is Advancing Communities Together, GeorgiaACT.org. You can also follow us on Facebook, Instagram, X, and TikTok at Georgia ACT, but on Instagram with GeorgiaACT250. My email address is B, like in my first name, Bambi, B Hayes Brown. So I say B and then Hayes like Isaac Hayes and Brown like James Brown. B Hayes Brown at GeorgiaACT.org. And I'll give you my phone number. It is area code 404-884-3499. 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Thank you.
0: Thank you, Dr. Bammy. And very seldom we get a guest that gives us our phone number. So she's the real deal, y'all. So let's continue joining this force with housing and justice together to come to a solution. Because there is a solution, y'all. We don't know when and we don't know where, but we know this too shall come to pass and it will end. So now we're out of time, and you can reach me at ms.gerri3@yahoo.com. And my co-host, you can reach her, June.
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0: Thank you so much for joining us today, Dr. Bammy. We look forward to having you back again. And this show has been produced by myself, Geraldine Collins, and edited by my illustrious co-host, Ms.

0: Greetings and good afternoon, everyone. My name is Geraldine Collins. Welcome to Ask Geraldine. I, along with my co-host, Ms. June Moses, welcome you to Ask Geraldine. This show is designed to familiarize you of the different type of housing you live in and to help you keep abreast of local and national housing advocacy. I am the Executive Director of the National Alliance of HUD Tenants, an organization that advocates on behalf of 1.2 million tenants around the country that lives in project-based Section 8 housing and now public housing. Our goal is to help preserve, improve affordable housing, protect tenants' rights, promote resident control and ownership. The main objective of this show, Ask Geraldine, is to share with you effective strategies and encouraging tenants at this crucial time to either join a tenant movement or to start one. Our guest today is Dr. Bammie Haynes Brown. Dr. Bammie Haynes Brown is the CEO and the president of Georgia ACT, and she'll tell us a little bit more about that in a minute. She's also a lobbyist, and she wears a lot of hats. So I'll let her tell us a little bit about what she does. And I'm going to put it in your hands now, Dr. Bammie, to introduce yourself properly. Thank you for joining us.
1: Thank you. Thank you so much for having me, Ms. Geraldine. I am Dr. Bammie Haynes Brown, and I serve as president and CEO of Georgia Advancing Communities Together, also known as Georgia ACT. And we are based in Atlanta, but we are a statewide nonprofit affordable housing and community development membership organization. So Georgia has 159 counties, and we do work in all 159 counties. We do our work using a four-pronged strategy, and that is ACT Connect, ACT Capacity, ACT Engagement, and the most important piece is our ACT Advocacy, where we advocate for affordable housing and equitable community development on the local, state, and federal level. I am a registered lobbyist and I hold a real estate broker's license here in Georgia, but I am also a person with lived experience of homelessness and also a former two-time public housing resident. So one of the things that I tell people when they ask is that public housing really stabilized my life and stabilized me from being homelessness. So thank you for the opportunity to come and speak.
0: Thank you, Dr. Bammie. Dr. Bammie is also my president, the board president of the National Low Income Housing Coalition, where she's doing a phenomenal job there. Thank you, Dr. Bammie, for your leadership. Thank you for everything that you're doing for the people in Georgia and statewide.
1: Thank you.
0: Dr. Bammie, my first question to you is that, why and when did you decide that you wanted to take up housing? Why did you get involved in housing? A three-pronged question. How, when, and where did you decide that you wanted to do housing?
1: Well, thank you so much for that. Back in the 90s, I was living in public housing the first time, and I was working at a sewing factory, and the sewing factory closed. It was going overseas, as they say, taking its operations over to a different country. So they were shutting down the sewing factory, and they gave us options to find another job at another sewing factory or go back to school to continue our education. So I decided to go back to school. So I went to South Georgia Technical Institute at that time and worked really, really hard, majored in accounting and information and office technology. And there was an organization called the Crisp Dooley Enterprise Community that had an opportunity for an intern. So I applied for that internship and got it. And an enterprise community was a federal designation back in the 90s that were given to both urban and rural communities to help fight pervasive poverty. And after the enterprise community, there was an opportunity to apply for empowerment zone status, which was similar, but also came with a lot more money. So that was under the Clinton-Gore administration. And so my small towns in rural South Georgia applied, and we received that money. And that's what started my career in housing. So that was back in the 90s and then the early 2000s. So it wasn't something that I ever saw myself pursuing, so to speak. But, you know, that was the path that God has given to me. And so I have been in the affordable housing industry now. This month, April makes 30 years that I have been in affordable housing as a practitioner primarily. And then about 8 years ago, after I started at Georgia ACT, and of course, after I had experienced a period of homelessness, was when I got into direct affordable housing advocacy and really advocating for those individuals who are currently in public housing or lived in public housing like I did twice, and those who have faced housing insecurity or experienced homelessness.
0: Thank you for that, Dr. Bamman. I applaud you for the great work that you've done and where you come from, because a lot of times we have to remember where we came from to know where we're going.
2: And that's right.
0: That. And Dr. Bamman, I'd like to ask you, during your time of being unhoused, how did you feel? I want our listeners to understand that when something comes into play and where we can't seem to find our way, or see there's no hope, there's nothing. What encouraged you to keep on going?
1: Thank you for that. That is a great question. Because, you know, housing doesn't have a look. It can happen to anyone. When I experienced homelessness in 2012, I had completed a bachelor's degree, was four classes away from a master's degree, had a real estate broker's license. So I did all the quote unquote right things and was a homeowner at that time. But during the time that was after the housing market crashed, and because I had worked in the housing industry for so long, no one was hiring people in housing. I had gotten laid off my job at a local housing authority. And unfortunately, my grandmother, who raised me, had passed away in 2010. So I really did not have a safety net per se, but I thought I had just a little bit of something that I could go back to. So my grandmother, when she passed away, she left the house, as we call the family home, as many people have, to myself and my older sister. And when I lost my job and wound up doing a short sale on my house, because I had a real estate license, so I know what to do to dispose of it. You know, I thought I had somewhat of a safety net by going back to rural Georgia. So a lot of people don't talk about homelessness in rural Georgia, but it happens in urban areas, suburban areas, and rural Georgia. And I had my older two children. One was 18, had just graduated high school. My oldest son, who was 17 and was a upcoming senior, and I was pregnant with my youngest son, whose biological father had been deported from the country. So having to make that decision to uproot my older two children from everything that they knew in Metro Atlanta to go down to the country, thinking that I had a safety net, you know, it was really tough. It was really tough being a mother and having to keep going for my children, for my then unborn son, David, who, if you see me, you usually see him. He's attended several conferences, with me at the National Low Income Housing Coalition. But it is something that I don't wish on anyone, because when I went to my family house, my sister was living there with her husband, who had a substance misuse problem. So things were stolen of mine. He was very controlling, all of those things. And of course, with a 17-year-old son, he's going to want to protect his mother. And so that living situation did not bode well. And he told us to leave. out of the house that my grandmother left us. And so we left and we had nowhere to go. So imagine being 6 months pregnant, having my daughter who had just graduated. She had enrolled in the same technical institute that I had went to, which was by then a technical college. And I think my oldest son was impacted the most because he began to get into trouble with the law because he really had trouble seeing his sister, his mother was pregnant with his baby brother struggling. So he began to steal things, take things to make sure that we had what we needed. And so this is a conversation I have not shared with a lot of people. I began to share it recently because he's since gotten his life together. He's 30 now. He went back to college. He graduated back in February. And we definitely applaud that. But it took a toll not only on me, because I had to figure out every day where we were going to sleep or if we had somewhere to sleep. The conditions were really not favorable, but also how it affected my older two children. But my youngest son being born into homelessness is something that I don't wish on anyone. But the strength that kept me going were my children, because I knew that I was all that they had and they were all that I had. And so we knew that we had to stick together to get through it. You know, there's a song we used to sing in the country. It's an old gospel song, you know, in the rains, just keep going, because eventually you're going to get through it. And we did, and we did that as a family.
0: Oh, God, Dr. Bammy, what an awesome, I mean, you know, just listening to what you're saying, it made chills go down my spine. But I just want all of my listeners that's listening to Dr. Bammy, it's not over and it's not finished. Push through all the situation that you're going through and see how the Almighty will guide you through. And Dr. Bammy, you are a living example of what a mother is supposed to do for her children, even if there's not a father present. I felt the same way you felt when I was raising my two children without a husband. Had a husband, but didn't have a husband. But I want you to know, we bring these children into the world. And we as mothers are responsible for our children as well.
1: That's right.
0: A lot of people look at the man and say, you know, he's a deadbeat dad and he's this and he's that. Let's take ownership for ourselves.
1: Right.
0: And said, this is our responsibility as well as mothers, because these are our children and you did not leave them. You stuck with them. You kept them with you.
1: That's right.
0: Sent them to a family member to live with. But you were that phenomenal Black woman that stood fiercely and stood with your children and kept your children together. And yeah. I applaud you for that. I really applaud you for that.
1: Thank you.
0: Let's get into the weeds of this housing thing. Dr. Bammy, where do you see, with everything that's happening right now in the country, housing has had a standstill because of what's going on?
1: Yes.
0: See, are some of the things that we as advocates and tenant leaders and people that's listening, that's not even, not neither one of those, but tenants themselves, what can we do to help this process and stay together? Because people is power.
1: That's right.
0: When we're in numbers, we can make things happen. What do you see else that we can do, Dr. Bammy, to push this thing forward and to get through it? Because this too shall pass. So what do you see, Dr. Bammy?
1: Yes, thank you for that question. I see it as twofold. And there was an issue, and I talked with a lady this morning who was also another fellow housing advocate. Here in Georgia, we're seeing the emergency housing vouchers that are ending, that people got during the COVID-19 pandemic. Those vouchers were issued in 2021. They were initially told that those vouchers would end in 2030 or when the funding runs out. So a lot of people miss that last part, or when the funding runs out. So letters were sent to those families, about 500 or 600 families here in Georgia, saying that the program would end on June the 30th. And so I have gotten a flurry of calls, emails, Facebook messages saying, hey, what can we do? And this is what I always tell people, get involved before something happens. A lot of times we are reactive instead of being proactive. So if you are a public housing resident, please, please, please, please get involved with the HUD Association of Tenants. Get involved with organizations like Georgia ACT. Get involved with organizations like the National Low Income Housing Coalition, who are going out here doing this advocacy work. Because a lot of times when we're doing this advocacy work on the local level with the local governments, with the state governments, we had our housing day at the Capitol back in February. You know, we were in Washington, D.C. advocating on Capitol Hill last month. You know, they see the same people. They always see us. And all the things that I hear from our congresspersons, congressmen, congresswomen, is that we need stories. We need to hear how these cuts and these programs are affecting people. We need to hear that. They tell us that all the time. And so that is what I am telling people. I am begging people, please, please, please, get involved with these local organizations so that we can band together and amplify our voice at Capitol Hill, because there's so many cuts going on. And we knew when we read Project 2025, and yes, I did read the entire Project 2025. A lot of it was footnotes and endnotes. It was a lot larger than what it was. But we saw the playbook in 2024. So we knew what was going to happen, but I think a lot of people just didn't believe it. So get involved, advocate. Don't be afraid to tell your story. But also some of the things that I've even talked with this about my children is doing what was old is new again, having multiple generations living together. Because we have seen here in Atlanta, we have the largest wealth gap in the nation, the haves and have-nots. There's about to be no more middle class. And so, you know, back in the day when my grandmother's time, my grandfather, who was born in 1916, my grandmother was born in 1922, families lived together and families pooled their money. And that's how they made it. And so those are some of the things that we have to have conversations with our families, with our children, with our siblings, sisters and brothers, that we may have to live together to pool our money, but at the same time, get involved and vote, vote, vote. This is a major election year. Vote, not voting or saying my vote doesn't matter. You see what consequences we have right now. So voting is also a very important component. So advocacy, looking at other, what we call traditional ways, I won't say non-traditional, but traditional ways of pooling our monies together as family and a community, and voting is the third one.
0: Thank you for that, Dr. Bammy. We know that voting is the key. And a lot of times, if we don't vote, our voices are not heard.
1: That's right.
0: But Dr. Bammy, going back to what you said earlier about continue to tell the stories. Now, we go and we tell the stories over and over and over again. Who's listening? And what are we benefiting from telling our stories? How does this benefit the person that's telling their story? Is there anybody listening? Because sometimes, I guess, people get discouraged because they feel that no one is listening. So how would you encourage someone to continue, like you say, telling the story?
1: Well, one of the things that I always tell advocates, new and more seasoned advocates, is don't just talk to your allies. Don't just talk to a certain party. When I go to the Capitol, I make it a point to talk to all parties, whether you're Democrat, Republican, or independent. An example that I gave last week on a webinar that I did, when I go to the gas pump and gas is $7, guess what? It's $7 for the next person, too. And I am a Black woman, So if a white male goes to the pump, guess what? He's also going to pay $7. And so we have to look at that. This housing crisis is affecting everyone. So go to your elected officials, local, state, and federal. You know, a lot of them are out now because they're running for re-election. So, you know, we have to go out to town hall meetings, go to these different candidate forums and make our voices heard. Because mostly, you know, when we go to the Capitol, we go to Capitol Hill, they only may have just a few minutes, 5 minutes, 10 minutes. But a lot of our elected officials are you know, or have local offices or their recesses where they are local. And so you have to go, and that's when you really, really get those stories told. And also find other people that that are going through those other challenges. So guess what? That means you have to talk to your neighbors now. You have to get to know your neighbors. That's something that we don't do a lot of times. But, you know, I always go back to my grandparents' time, and you'll hear me reference them a lot. You know, they didn't have social media. They didn't have cell phones. They didn't have all these things. But guess what? They still organized. They still organized, and they made the changes that led to many of the rights that we have today that are, you know, unfortunately trying to be quickly erased. But you have to get out there, you know, stay on them and hold them accountable. You know, hey, ask them where. You know, what are your thoughts on affordable housing? What are your plans? What do you plan to do? And then hold them accountable. And guess what? If they don't do what you say, we have seen here in Georgia, a lot of advocates are now running for office. Great. Yes.
0: That is wonderful. Dr. Bammy, you know, we look at this housing crisis, like we say, it's getting worse. There's not enough housing. People are getting, becoming homeless every day, unhoused. And there's got to be light at the end of this tunnel. Because I think the last 2 years has been a big hardship for a lot of families. Mm-hmm. And the word that you just said made a lot of sense. Families need to come back together like we used to do. I'm from the South as well.
1: Yes.
0: We lived together during that time. We uplift each other. When one didn't have money, the other one had that money to loan them or give that person. And we lived as families. And I'd like to see
1: That's right.
0: part of that come back as well. Because even though we're in New York, Dr. Bammy, and I want to shift the subject a little bit, but I'd like June to recognize the station before we go into our next segment. Ms. Moses?
2: 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While you're there, click on that pretty orange banner that's out there, because for 40 years, WHCR has been bringing great information, great DJs. It's been the voice of Harlem for 40 years. And to keep it going, 40 more this year, we're doing fundraisers every month. This month, April 30th, 7 p.m., Aaron Davis Hall is on International Jazz Day. Jazz concert. $40 is all it is. 40 whole bucks. So go to WHCR.org and get your ticket. I'll be in the house. I'll be wearing a dress. And since most people never, ever get to see that, you might want to get your ticket and show up. Great to see you, Dr. Bambi. I don't feel well, so I'm going to hang out in the background.
0: Thank you, June. Thank you so much. So, Dr. Bambi, we're going to switch the topic a little bit. You know, New York has the most public housing in the U.S. itself, across the country, over 400,000. Public housing units. Dr. Bambi, this thing called RAD. Can you give us how your feelings on RAD and how the independent private developers are coming in and taking over something so precious, as you said, public housing help you to get through your situation. So what do you see this RAD doing to families that is going to be displaced? How do you feel about that?
1: Yes, another wonderful question. And I say again, public housing is what stabilized me. I continued my master's degree in public housing. My daughter was able to go back and continue to school. My oldest son was able to continue high school in public housing. And so when we're talking about privatizing public housing, that brings me great concern. Because we look at here in Georgia, I know there's been several studies about institutional developers who have come in and bought up, thousands and thousands of units. They have colluded to raise, using algorithms and artificial intelligence to raise rental prices. And we know that when public housing residents or legacy residents get displaced in the name of privatization, then a lot of those residents, they don't come back because then there's all kinds of new rules, new regulations, things that really affect the families, and those families disperse. And a lot of times we don't know where they went. They may have gone to other communities, other states, or whatever. But I firmly believe that housing is a human right. Decent, safe, sanitary, and affordable housing is a human right. And the government should be responsible for that rather than sending that out using RAD with private developers. Because if we have, in the words of Tupac, if we have, money for wars, then we got money to house people. So that's kind of my spin on that. But having public housing privatized is a very, very huge concern for me, because I think that there will be a lot of components that led to me being stabilized, include those supportive services and connections with other community resources. It really could be lost. And public housing, it was a community. So my grandparents had been long deceased by that time, the second time I was in public housing. But, I still had my neighbors and we still looked out for each other. And so I think we would definitely do a grave mistake with RAD. But I know there's a lot of housing authorities around the nation, are going to that. And there's been a lot of push for that in this current administration.
0: Yeah, because of the neglect of the public housing here in New York City, that's why I think they're looking to, the tenants are tired of being, housed a certain way and, led and stuff for the children in the public housing units, and the deplorable conditions of how the apartments were kept with the mold and the mildew and all that stuff. But Dr. Bammy, you have encouraged us today to continue, because this is why we have to advocate. Advocate on behalf of ourselves, our families, and people even in your building. You have to advocate,
2: right?
0: Because you're the voice of the voiceless.
2: That's right.
0: A lot of people don't know how. They're afraid to even say anything, because when they feel that, I'm paying X amount of money to live in this property and I'm so grateful, management and landlords will encourage them, don't say a word.
2: Right.
0: You get put out.
1: Right. It's retaliation.
0: Exactly. And a lot of people don't know their rights. They can't do that. But a lot of people, someone just called me on Saturday and said that they had a situation with someone. The relatives was coming out of the nursing home. Well, rehab. She had been there for maybe about a year. Come to find out that the building department had came in and they did a study or whatever. Someone had been calling the building department saying certain things about the landlord. So they found that, I think, I don't know if it was 8 or 10 units on her floor. This is a 300-unit building. The units on her floor, on one floor, had been cut in half. The one bedroom had been cut in half, and they made it like a studio. So now this lady that's coming out of the rehab, she don't have any place to go because they have converted these apartments.
3: Mm-hmm.
0: So, but one thing I can say about New York City, the building department here will give you a fine. But that's not good enough because right now I told her this landlord must find a place for her.
3: That's right. She's
0: been paying her rent, so they must find a place for her to stay. But in the meantime, you have to go through a lot of red tape. The court and all of this stuff. You know, landlords shouldn't put tenants in this position, even if they're elderly. And I find that the elderly,
3: mm-hmm.
0: you know, gets the raw end of this scrub.
3: Right, right.
0: And we have to advocate on behalf of our elderly, the children, everyone. We have to advocate. But our seniors are mainly being affected because they are being displaced.
3: That's right.
0: They can't go into a shelter like
3: right.
0: some people in their 30s or 40s or even younger than that. They can't because when you take an elderly person out of their air, out of their comfort zone, like this rad thing is doing,
3: mm-hmm.
0: displacing them, they die quicker.
3: That's true.
0: They die quicker. I'm doing it too. And I want my listeners to know, I said to you, we will be bringing different advocates and different housing experts from different states to compare and show you how things are happening in the same place all over.
3: That's right.
0: Not only in New York. You heard Dr. Bammy say what's happening in Georgia. So, you know, let's be consistent and let's stay involved. Let's not wait until something happens.
3: Right.
0: Involved now, as Dr. Bammy is pushing us to do. So as you're listening to this show today, I want to encourage you to continue trying to get involved in any way that you can. My co-host, June Moses, she is involved in everything possible. And I got to give it to her. She is out there in the street. She's doing her thing as far as housing is concerned and everything else. So let's be encouraged that, you know, when we see someone doing something, let's join them if we
3: That's
0: can.
3: Right.
0: Let's promote them. Let's continue to be as one. Let's not sit back in the sideline and say, oh, that's not going to happen to me. But it is happening to you, but you don't know it's happening to you.
3: Right.
0: Dr. Bammy, give us some further encouragement because I want my listeners to understand this thing about being homeless, how serious this is. We might be sitting in our ivory tower right now. Like I tell a lot of people, you can come from housing, right here we have in New York, rent stabilization, which is the highest type of housing you can live in, market to market or whatever, but you can come down. Someone can lose their job, someone can get sued. Mm-hmm. So how do you deal with that? You dealt with it in a professional way. I mean, the way that you explained it to us today, I don't think anyone would be strong enough to do what you did, Dr. Bammy. So encourage us a little bit further how we can withstand what is going on right now in the housing arena.
1: Yes, I just want to just really, really stress to people, just stay encouraged because we know, and I don't mean to get a little spiritual on you here, Miss Geraldine. Trouble don't last always. That was something my grandmother used to tell us that we used to sing in the church, you know, back in the country. But, you know, there are senior citizens are the fastest growing population of people who are unhoused. And, you know, when we was talking about, you know, children, and, you know, if we had more time, I could really, really delve deep into my story. I stayed in an extended stay here when I first moved back to Metro Atlanta because I couldn't find a place that I could afford in the city of Atlanta. So I wound up staying in an extended stay for 3 years. And that was just a never ending cycle of paying those high extended stay rates, but could never save enough in order to pay for a security deposit, first month's rent. And, you know, I thank God for the Motel to Home program for putting all those flyers on the door. And guess what? I qualified. But then, you know, I look at the children who were getting on the bus at the extended stay hotel, the children that was getting off the bus at the extended stay hotels. And so it's hard. I can talk about it because I have been there. And I used to cry when I used to tell my story a lot, because there's a lot of trauma that went into that, where I felt like some people who I trusted or who I thought would be there for me failed me. But God always gives you a ram in the bush. And so it was people in the community that bought my newborn baby, you know, milk and diapers and clothes and all the things that I did not have. And so, you know, I did a lot of prayer. Wound up becoming an ordained minister later. And I was in this fellowship with the Center for Civic Innovation, and it was for basically grassroots leaders, primarily persons of color. And so, you know, and going through that fellowship, the person who was leading that, his name is Rohit, he said, you know, Dr. Bambi, you got a story to tell. You got a story to tell. You can encourage someone else. You know, I know it's...
0: You have a book to write. You have a book to write.
1: Everybody keeps talking about the book. I got to do that. And I said, you know what? And it's like the light bulb came on. I said, you know, that's right. Because as we're advocating, you know, and, you know, I have a lot of letters before and after my name. But guess what? There's no attorney. There's no, you know, statistician, no researcher who can tell me about my story of being unhoused better than me. And so that's what we need. We need people. And I know it's hard. And I know it may bring up, you know, some things that are uncomfortable. But we have to be okay with being uncomfortable, because one of my mottos that I always say is, my job is to comfort the disturbed and disturb the comfortable. And so many people have gotten comfortable with people being unhoused and the capitalist, you know, atmosphere that is going on in this society and under this current administration. So I just want to encourage people, you know, hang in there. If you're currently on public housing, you currently got a voucher, you know, look at things to upskill. Go back to school. Do what I did. I said, hey, I'm in public housing now. I'm gonna knock out these four classes. And that's just what I did. You know, and that encouraged my children. My daughter, she went back to school, and she finished school at South Georgia Technical College as a medical assistant and phlebotomist. And now she's back in school at Knoxville College. You know, my oldest son, he took some crooks and turns and stuff with the, some people call it the justice system. Sometimes I call it the injustice system. But hey, you look at him now and stuff, he doesn't look like what he's been through. He is a very successful on his job. He is a mechanic. So he got the automotive technology, you know. So okay, I can bring my car to Julia now, you know. He can do what needs to be done with it. But understand that there are, especially if you have children, you know, they're looking to you. They're looking at you as a role model, whether you want to be one or not. And so it's the authenticity for me that I can give to people, to encourage people, because, you know, sometimes we have people come in and, you know, they're talking and giving all these lectures and stuff, but they haven't been there. They don't understand, but I understand. And so I want to just encourage people to hang in there, do what you need to do, you know, to upskill, you know, retrain, all of that stuff, and you'll get through it. You really will.
0: Yes. Thank you for that, Dr. Bammy. And Dr. Bammy, I'd just like to go back on what we were talking about, RAD a little earlier, the Rental Assistance Demonstration. That's the acronyms RAD.
2: Yes.
0: You know, I was sitting in a room in 2011 when I first heard the word. And a lot of people, this is just happening, and they thought it, you know, this is just something they just came up with. But they had this in plan long time ago, saying they were going to get rid of public housing. And they were going to privatize it. And every time I had a conference and I would tell people about it, they did not believe it until it happened. And when it happened, now people are trying to fight it. And I tell a lot of people, you can fight it if you want to, but it's happening.
1: That's right.
0: We can't, at this point, I don't say we can't stop it, but it's gone too far. But I want people to continue advocate on this thing with RAD, because
1: yes,
0: private owners are going to take everything, and you're going to see at the end of the rainbow that is not what you think it is. Mm-hmm. They make these apartments beautiful, but there's something else in it for them.
1: That's right.
0: Not for us, but
1: right, right.
0: So we as tenant leaders, we have people that's already, their buildings has already become into RAD. We need to keep an eye on these developers and make sure they're doing what they say they're going to do. Because as soon as we close our eye or turn our head, everything changes.
1: That's right.
0: So we need tenant leaders in building to continue. Look at what's happening in your building. Look at what's happening in your state and your surroundings.
1: Mm-hmm.
0: Join a tenant movement. Join the coalition, like Dr. Bammy just said, the National Low Income Housing Coalition, that's going to keep you abreast of what's happening around the country.
1: That's right.
0: Even in Georgia. Join Georgia Act so you can be aware of what's going on in Georgia. And I think you said you represent 100 and how many counties?
1: 159 counties.
0: That's a lot of counties.
1: It is.
0: You know, New York, that means we can say that. But we go by boroughs, but I want to encourage us today to be mindful of our surroundings. And Dr. Bammy, I just want to repeat what you just said a little while ago, and I had to write it down.
1: Okay.
0: Get involved before something happens. That resonated in my head. Get involved before it happens, because it's happening.
1: Mm-hmm.
0: Regardless of whether we want to see it or not, it's going to happen.
1: That's
0: so,
1: right.
0: Dr. Bammy, is there any last words that you would like to share with us?
1: Yes, I would just like to say thank you so much for the opportunity. Thank you, Ms. Geraldine, for your wisdom and all that you do to help people, not only in New York, but around the country. It is an honor to be your colleague here in this fight, because it is a fight with the National Low Income Housing Coalition, as well as around the country. So again, thank you, thank you, thank you, thank you so much. Thank you, June, for all of your work and for getting out there also fighting for what we call the least, the lost, and the left out. But we're tired of being, we're not lost, we're here, but we're tired of being left out of the table when it comes to this housing crisis, because we are those who are personally impacted. We are closest to the solution. And what I always tell people who are sometimes that want to helicopter in and, you know, have never been through anything, never seen nothing, you know, just on the, you know, just seen or written a paper about it and stuff, you know, that our lived expertise is expertise. And, you know, if you're asking someone to share their stories, and I say this to the nonprofit and the philanthropic community, you know, you need to compensate people accordingly, because you have gotten some money in your budget. So you need to write them in the budget for helping to advance this housing fight that we are in. So thank you so much again for the opportunity, Ms. Geraldine and Ms. June. It's an honor and a pleasure to come before you today.
0: Thank you for being in community with us today as well, Dr. Bammy. We appreciate you. We have to have you come back on again. And I tell you, the wisdom that you have shared with our listeners today, we could not pay for it. So we thank you so much. 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I am your host, along with my co-host, Ms. June Moses. My guest today has been Dr. Bammy Hayes Brown of Georgia. Would you say Albany or Atlanta?
1: I would say Atlanta, but we are truly, truly statewide. We do about half of our work in rural Georgia, Albany, other places like that. But yes, yeah, so we're all of Georgia.
0: Okay, we'll say rural Georgia. Dr. Bammy, could you tell our listeners how they could reach you? And if they want to ask you any more questions, email address or something of that sort, if you don't mind?
1: Yes, it would be my pleasure. You can visit us on the web at www.georgia, and that's Georgia like the state, spelled out,
0: A-C-T,
1: that is Advancing Communities Together, Georgia, A-C-T.org. You can also follow us on Facebook, Instagram, X, and TikTok at Georgia ACT, but on Instagram with Georgia ACT 250. My email address is B, like in my first name, Bambi, B Hayes Brown. So I say B and then Hayes like Isaac Hayes and Brown like James Brown. B Hayes Brown at GeorgiaACT.org. And I'll give you my phone number. It is area code 404-884-3499. Again, 404-884-3499. Thank you.
0: Thank you, Dr. Bammy. And very seldom we get a guest that gives us our phone number. So she's the real deal, y'all. So let's continue joining this force with housing and justice together to come to a solution. Because there is a solution, y'all. We don't know when and we don't know where. But we know this too shall come to pass and it will end. So now we're out of time. And you can read to me at ms.gerri3@yahoo.com. And my co-host, you can reach her, June.
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0: Thank you so much for joining us today, Dr. Bammy. We look forward to having you back again. And this show has been produced by myself, Geraldine Collins, and edited by my illustrious co-host, Miss June Moses. Until next time, love, peace, and blessings.

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2: DJ Leroy.
3: Night Watchman, how are you doing, buddy?
2: I'm well. How are you?
3: Not bad. So, Night Watchman, certainly we do remember, let's say, in a city like New York City, I remember, especially where I grew up in the boogie down Bronx, sometimes it looked bombed out shells, buildings, man. So that always calls for then what? Rebuilding, correct?
2: Mm-hmm. And before rebuilding, there's planning.
3: Oh, well, okay. In that planning phase, is there maybe architecture?
2: There are always those hidden people behind the planning, but we want more of us to be in front of the plan.
3: That is so true. So this one is going to be actually about, of course, architecture and planning, but also Black and Brown in terms of at the helm really doing this. And why is that important?
2: Because we don't want any more Robert Moses to control our life.
3: Wow. Are you talking about freeways coming through a neighborhood? You're not saying that, right?
2: Exactly, yeah. So I said no shots fired, but for Robert Moses.
3: Night Watchman, do tell me that you remember this historic property, of course, owned by the state of New York on West 118th Street. Can we say, of course, the Cecil Hotel and Minton's Playhouse?
2: Of course, absolutely. The historic Minton's.
3: Thank you. So why don't we bring out here Tanya Adair? Can we bring her up here, man?
2: Okay.
3: Hey, how you doing? Oh, you're on mute, Tanya. Yeah. You still on mute? Unless something's... Hold that thought, but Tanya, try to get yourself unmuted. You know what?
2: Next, yes,
3: she is. Is she there? Can you hear us now? Okay. There you go. Perfect.
4: Can you hear me?
3: Yes, we can now.
4: Excellent. Good morning, everyone.
3: Good morning. How are you? Tanya?
4: Good. Thanks. Okay. Thanks for having me on.
3: Absolutely.
4: Yeah.
3: And also, thank you, Tanya, for being a casting director. You brought somebody up who you said might be one of the stars here this morning. And who is that in the wings, Tanya? Can you tell us? Can you bring her out? Who's that?
4: Pascal Sablon.
3: Yeah! Hello.
5: Yay.
3: Boy.
5: Guaranteed to bring the energy this morning.
4: I love it.
3: A Night Watchman, are you ready?
2: Doesn't matter if I'm ready. We're here.
3: Then I also
4: then here
3: have,
4: we go.
3: Yes, bring up someone who I've known for a number of years, who also worked with me at Harlem Community Development Corporation. Can only be Wayne Benjamin. Hey, Wayne.
6: Good morning, all.
3: Good morning, my man. So, last but certainly not least, somebody who, like I said, Night Watchman can also pivot on a dime. I told him about this idea for a while. Yes, Professor and Deputy Commissioner Calvin T. Brown. Yes.
7: Good morning, everyone.
3: Good morning. All right. So you know what? I'm going to want to start this out. Maybe I'll go, Tanya, I'm starting with you. You are the test subject.
4: Oh,
3: so,
4: wow.
3: Tanya, tell us about the history, your background.
4: This is my last name, starts with A. Background.
3: Yes.
4: Let's see here. I'm an architect and urban designer, and mm-hmm. I have been in New York since, 2007. So almost 20 years now, but I'm from Atlanta, and architecture, urban design is something that is very near and dear to me. I grew up in an artist household, so we were always doing paintings. One painting behind me is my father's.
3: Very nice.
4: And walking around the city, noticing different things, noticing our environment. And that was something that really stayed with me while I was in school, and I thought it was an important thing. So many people, we go through our daily lives and aren't really fully, I think, aware or engaged in all that goes into creating the spaces around us, affect our daily lives, and hopefully bring some joy to them. A lot of frustration for some people, I'm sure, depending on how things have been designed around them. But it's been my pleasure to try and improve those things around us that hopefully help us to live better lives.
3: Beautiful, beautiful. Thank you for that. And of course, Pascal, did you have a similar journey? Do tell.
5: Hi, everyone. I'm Pascal Sablon. I'm born and raised from Queens, New York. Actually, I lived in Harlem for about 20 years and just moved back to Queens. So happy to be a New Yorker. I actually went to Pratt Institute for my bachelor's degree in architecture and then Columbia University for my master's in science and advanced architectural design. So not one, but two degrees in architecture, because I knew since I was 11 that was what I wanted to be. When I was commissioned to do a mural at the Palmanac Community Center right across the street from Queens College. And somebody walked by and said, wow, you can draw a straight line without a ruler. That's a great skill for an architect to have. And so once that seed was planted, it just blossomed and grew and really tried to do my best to do that. And actually attended the Jamaica Art Center that helped build my portfolio, apply and get my architectural degree. Since then, I'm proud to say that I am the 315th living African-American woman architect in the United States. We make up 0.02% of the profession. In 2021, I was elevated to the prestigious AIA College of Fellows after winning the AIA Whitney M. Young Jr. Award, which is given to one architect or organization per year for their impact in the industry, making me the youngest African-American to ever do that. And if I'm not mistaken, I am the second Black woman in New York to achieve that honor. Shout out to Roberta Washington for being the first.
3: Wow.
5: I was the New York president of the New York Coalition of Black Architects for a little bit. From there, I became the Northeast Regional Vice President of NOMA, the National Organization of Minority Architects. And then I had the pleasure of being its president for 2 years as well. I'm serving out my last few months as immediate past presidents and passing the baton there. I'm also the founder and executive director of Beyond the Built Environment, a nonprofit of New York that specifically elevates the work and identity of women and people of color in this profession. We curate exhibitions, we put out publications like Greatness, and we continue to herald that work. I'm also the former CEO of IJ Associates. We are a Black-owned architectural practice that's elevated and did architecture that architecturalized culture and identity, best known for the Smithsonian in DC and opening of the Studio Museum in Harlem more recently in November of last year. And I'm the proud author of Greatness, Diverse Designers of Architecture, a book that's been out for about a year now, again, celebrating our contributions to the built environment. And lastly, but certainly not least, I'm the chief executive officer of The Third Office, which is a consultancy organization and firm that helps Black and brown and women-owned businesses to create a great and successful project in buildings and practice.
3: Beautiful, beautiful. And if I'm not mistaken, is that the book I see there?
5: Yes,
3: oh, okay. Very nice. Night Watchman, this is the real deal. You ready for this?
2: Yeah, it's not her first Zoom either.
3: Very good. Of course, Wayne Benjamin, do tell. Give me your story, man.
6: So, I'm Wayne Benjamin. I am New York City born and bred. I don't think I've lived in any borough of New York City other than Manhattan. And with the exception of 3 years of graduate school, I haven't lived anywhere other than New York City. My journey to architecture is maybe not since I was 11, but I attended the High School of Art and Design. And in the High School of Art and Design, you in the first year have to go through every major that the school offers. And at the end of the first year, you select what major you're going to take. And I majored in architecture high school. And then I went on to the New York Institute of Technology, where I was actually pursuing a Bachelor of Architecture. But because of the way the school was structured, I shifted and got a Bachelor of Science in Architectural Technology and transferred to the City College of New York and completed my architecture studies there. and got my Bachelor of Architecture, which is considered the first professional degree. And from there, I went on to the Massachusetts Institute of Technology, where I double majored, got a master's in city planning and a master's of architecture and environmental studies, which was basically their urban design program. And my background, I'm a licensed architect like Sablon, one of the few Black architects, licensed architects out there, also city planner. And from my perspective, like living and working in an urban environment, architecture and urban design and city planning and even development, they're all like kissing cousins in an urban environment. You really have to, at least from my perspective, understand and have an affinity for them to, I think, successfully realize projects in an urban environment. And along the way, I've also developed a real love for historic preservation and for adaptive reuse. And that's something I think that has served me well, particularly during my time at Harlem Community Development Corporation. But in addition to professional work as an architect, I have for, I think, the last 20-odd years served as chair of Land Use for Manhattan Community Board 12, which is like Washington Heights and Inwood, and worked actually with the folks at City College on the one and only district-wide land use and planning study that was ever undertaken for that community district. I know there are many community districts that have a history of many 197A plans and planning studies, but in Washington Heights and Inwood, there were smaller studies undertaken over the years, but never a complete comprehensive land use study, so we did that. I also serve probably for the last 15 to 17 years as the vice president of the Board of Trustees of the Morris Jamel Mansion, which is the oldest surviving residence in Manhattan. It's actually older than the United States of America. It was built in 1765. Yes, George Washington slept there because he used the building as his headquarters during the Battle of Harlem Heights. And I think it's 1904. It's been a historic house and museum. And I'm pleased to say that after about a decade of advocacy, last month we launched a comprehensive exterior restoration project for the building, and that will then lead to some interior work as well. And in addition to all of that stuff that I do when I'm not doing something else, I'm on the board of advisors of the Historic Districts Council. So once again, that ties into my interest and love for historic preservation. So that's a little bit of, you know,
3: thank you for that. Thank you for that, Wade. And Professor,
8: yes,
3: talking about a small world. Who knew that you would also know my son, James? But hey,
8: exactly. You know? Exactly.
3: So, Professor, tell us your background and what attracted you to architecture and planning.
8: I'm a planner, and it's crazy because I can always find myself in a room full of Black architects before I can find myself in a room full of Black planners. But before I became an academic doctor, I was on track to be a doctor. I wanted to be a pediatric doctor. And I happened to take an elective class, urban studies, and it just opened my eyes to how things were planned in a city. And it really made me think of my environment, my built environment, and who make those decisions. And you talked about pivots, right? I made a hard pivot. And I was like, you know what? These science classes are kicking my behind. I'm going to do that. And I pivoted and got my bachelor's in urban studies, went on to get my master's in urban planning. I worked at one of my only jobs was working at the Department of City Planning, working in the various divisions from land use to working in the Manhattan office. I later became the senior planner for Upper Manhattan, which I supervised the planners who were working in Central, East Harlem, West Harlem, and Washington Heights. I was the lead planner for the 2017 East Harlem rezoning. But while I was working in the planning field, obviously I was one of the few Black planners that were hired by the agency. I wanted to become more involved in policy. So during that time, I went back and got my PhD from the New School in Public and Urban Policy so that I can start to be a part of those discussions. And I realized that many of us were not a part of those discussions that were being had. So even if we were on the urban design, architecture, or planning side, we were doing the work. But when it came to what was driving the work that was being done, it was very few of us in that room. So I felt like by going back to get my PhD in policy, I can start to get into those rooms. And then I decided to stay in the city while doing academia as a side. So I'm an adjunct for GSAP, which is Radford School for Architect Planning and Preservation. But I taught at all the schools. I taught at Hunter Planning School. I taught at U. I haven't taught at Pratt. That's the only one that I haven't gotten to yet, but it'll probably come. Right now, I'm the Deputy Commissioner for Neighborhood Development, which is at the Department of Small Business Services. And while it's not directly in planning, I'm working with community-based organizations, whether they be business improvement districts or community-based organizations that are supporting commercial corridors. And one of the things that I try to bring to my approach in my division is making sure that there's a level of equity and some preservation about cultural identity of these neighborhoods. We know many of our New York neighborhoods are undergoing these sort of transformations, and how can we do interventions to these commercial corridors that really preserve the identity of these neighborhoods as we see a different demographics uptake?
3: Absolutely. I want to give you some props, Commissioner, for, of course, a new business improvement district east of Fifth Avenue along 120th Street.
8: Yes. Listen, I wanted to make sure that happened, given that I was a planner that help rezone that area. So we have East 125th Street Business Improvement District, which will definitely help as we start to see a lot of the projects that were put into place decades ago come into fruition, like the MEC site, the African Burial Ground. And then now with the Second Avenue infrastructure planning that is happening, a business improvement district will really help support many of those small, some even legacy businesses that are in East Harlem.
3: Beautiful. And you know what, Tanya, major props to you and the work that you did at Minton's Playhouse and, of course, the Cecil. Excellent. As one of the people that I consider like my big brother, Dick Parsons, he was just incredible in terms of, A, his touch and reach to the community, but also when he engaged you, realizing the historic legacy that was. And I wanted to say, okay, let me start it out now. Why was it important that you, a Black woman, get that job and also, let's say, put into play, I guess, the historic nature of the work that you were doing? Just tell me about that, what happened there.
4: Dick is a lion in the industry. We all miss him, but it was really wonderful working with him as well as Alexander Smalls as visionaries for this particular space. And they really thought of themselves as shepherds of it as well. Wayne mentioned the history of Minton's, and it was looking at that, looking at a way to reestablish and bring an energy back to the neighborhood. Harlem in and of itself has so much history that people can engage with, and music is a great part of that, just in terms of our culture. So there was a whole idea surrounding Minton's as this birth of bebop and the excitement of bringing that back into the zeitgeist of the neighborhood and bringing people back to that particular space. We also worked with a design architect out of the Dominican Republic too, and bringing all of these characters together to bring forth that history, meld the idea of the energy that created bebop and bringing that into a new cuisine that Alexander and his group were looking to bring conversations about the diaspora of African cuisine and how it has really made an impression globally. And there were certain things within that really made sense combining it with the story of music and making history in Harlem. And so it's my pleasure to work with them. That's how I met Wayne, involved with really understanding from the design standpoint of the historic nature of that particular space, that particular building, how we can talk about it in terms of design, but how it also influences the community and the relationships that all of those things bring together. And that's a part of what we do with design all the time. A part of that conversation. Someone earlier, I think it may have been Calvin on the phone talking about all of the decisions that happen behind doors to get to the point that everyone is so excited to take a photo of or have that Instagram moment. There's a lot that goes into the conversation beforehand.
3: Beautiful. Oh, man. So Pascal, we're talking, and I'm just going to say the word matte black, okay? Matte black. So I'm thinking about the Sugar Hill Museum. I'm thinking about the Studio Museum. I noticed that there's some similarity. So do tell me, both of those buildings, so iconic, they stand out, but they really speak to me. Why is that?
5: David J. really thinks about culture and identity when designing projects. And how do we architecturalize identity in that way, in a way that's dignified, that also has range? There's levels of textures, aggregates, colors, that's all within that blackness, that it's not just a monotonous kind of color, but that's one that's depth, layers, and history that's embedded within it. So really not shying away from that and pushing against this kind of taut glass modern look. But what does it mean to think about what to embody, like Studio Museum in Harlem, their history, their culture? How can something feel so familiar to others, where they feel warm and invited? I often talk about how architecture can communicate the intentionality of not being welcomed and the opportunities for the materials we select, for the spaces we craft, for the community spaces we engage, for the scales of the designs that we do, to engage all community members, the small little ones all the way to seniors, that we need to be intentional that one space doesn't fit all. And culture and identity is something that's very unique. And so having that language, that vernacular, understanding that sensitivity and that respect is really important for all the architecture that I've done actually in my lived experience. I know we're focused on Harlem, but I also had the benefit of working on the African Burial Ground National Monument in downtown where they discovered hundreds of African remains. And I'm very intentional about not saying slaves, because we weren't always slaves, we were free. Right. And so thinking about how can we create a piece of architecture that not just hold sacred those 419 remains on the site, but actually the 20,000 that are estimated to be all in that area where federal buildings are literally, including the city hall, are built on the backs and bones of our ancestors. So it's about how do we create architecture and space that is permanent, right? As a level of permanence that speaks our stories, talks about our trauma, but also about our contributions, how we've created and elevated work. And also one of the projects that I've done is the first ever hip hop museum ever, which is crazy to me, in the Bronx with a 542.
3: BX in the house? Yeah.
5: We give New York love all over. You know what I'm saying? We might be from Queens, but wherever we can elevate our work and our identity and our contributions, we're going to do it. We're going to do it to the fullest. So a 542 affordable housing project that is affordable for our community. And then in the podium, a hip hop museum that speaks about us. And even embedded into the facade is quotes from Biggie, letting the world know that we are proud of who we are, proud of what we do, and that y'all can learn from us and continue to learn from us.
3: That was good. And you're right. Major props to BX. Major props. Beautiful. Yes. Oh, I even saw somebody from Brooklyn actually bigging up too.
8: Listen, she mentioned Biggie. Come on.
3: Very good. Wayne, why was it important, Wayne, do you think, that, let's say two things. A, when you were with Harlem Community Development Corporation, getting representation from the Black development community, as well as also the architectural and planning community, when putting certain projects forward, like the Victoria Theater and others.
6: So, Curtis, one of the things I remember to this day is when I was interviewing for the job at Harlem CDC, I remember mentioning that there are so many people who will say, why don't they do something about that? And I wanted to be one of the people who's actually doing something about whatever the situation is. And the importance of being at the table, not just the architects or the builders, because as was mentioned earlier, by the time you get to building something, there are a lot of decisions that have already been made based on policies and objectives. So to begin with, I think it was important for Harlem CDC itself to be at the table to have active voice in what was going to happen, where and why. And that wasn't always easy because, as you mentioned, we are a subsidiary large organization, and the local Harlem-based entity and the parent company may not always have the same understanding, the community. They may not have the same understanding of where things were, where they need to be, and what can happen, or for whom. I think that's the interesting point, for whom things need to be done. But if you're looking at the development process, there is, quite frankly, money to be made and businesses to be supported in terms of designing the projects, in terms of building the projects, in terms of deciding who's going to get hired as contractors and subcontractors. And at least if you have those African-American professionals at the table as architects, as engineers, as attorneys, there is a better chance and a better opportunity for that representation to be there and for the consciousness of the importance for that representation to be there. Similarly, if you have the African-American contractors and subcontractors there, you've got a better opportunity, a better chance for there to be real attention to local hiring, as opposed to checking the box to say that, yes, we have a good program, seeks to go out and reach out to the community, but reach out to the community to do what? There are skilled craftsmen. My youngest brother is a steam fitter. He's worked on the Harlem Hospital Mural Center. He's worked on the new health center that's there. He's not outside flagging down traffic. There are skilled professionals who are carpenters, who are plumbers, who are electricians. There are contractors that are owned by women and minority firms. And quite frankly, when I was at the Dormitory Authority for the first 5.5 years, my job was to make sure that in New York City and in Long Island and in Westchester, the state's MWBE and SDVOB goals were met. And we did that. There is just so much just in terms of the economics of it, but also in terms of the intentionality of what are the goals and objectives of any project, of any initiative. And to be at the table is to help ensure that those goals and objectives include the community, they include the African-American community.
3: Beautiful, beautiful. And you know what? I'm thinking in my head. And Calvin, get ready. I'm going to say the word. Ebo Bolton. Okay.
8: Oh, yeah.
3: I had never really heard about a repurposed school.
6: Until really?
3: Until I met Ebo.
6: First, you have to talk.
3: Okay.
8: No, you know what? He was one of the few Black planners that I was able to meet early in my career. And one of the things that I really appreciate about Ebo is that, at least at the point where I met him, is that he was able to elevate his voice. And I think it was an important thing for me to see, because I would say early on in my career, I didn't know how to elevate my voice, my lived experience, how I'm looking at space, how I'm looking at these communities that we're building in, and be able to have those conversations in a room full of white individuals who may not even be from New York, who see this environment very differently. I used to always talk with my other counterparts, and we would say, for the communities that we're planning for, we're not just being planners. We're looking at it from a social conscious view as well. We're looking at how people respond to changes in a neighborhood, and that's a trauma. And we have to recognize that when these things happen and people of color are not a part of that process, then it reopens that trauma of how we are conditioned in the space that we're placed in. So coming across individuals like Ebo, and there's been others who helped me to find my voice as a Black planner working in this space, I'm happy that I was able to just engage with the brother and the time that we had him here on this earth.
3: Absolutely. Because as you say, Calvin, it's never guaranteed. Okay. So
5: I was going to say, in terms of finding our own voices, the representatives at the table that made additional seats for our teams to be there and be represented, it's also creating an opportunity for the voice of the community to be at the table with them about the process of development, about engineering, about architecture, about the different phases, and where their value and their points and their point of view could be very helpful. It's important that we don't have meetings and community engagement where we ask fake questions that they don't have the power to actually implement and actually be truthful about what we need, and then grow with them in that space, that this relationship between development and community isn't one that's purely extracting resources and knowledge at all points in time and then picking and choosing what gets applied. It's really about respecting the vulnerability of community participating, giving us their time, their attention, their information, and then showcasing and engaging with them with so much respect that they love to continue to come back and participate and maybe inspire the next generation of architects, but also inspire the next client, the next developer, the next planner. It's important that we not make this profession one that's exclusive and elusive, but one that's really a resource and an offering to all members of the community, irregardless of their economic background.
8: Beautiful. No, I think that is so important. I hate that I had to characterize myself. I used to call myself a double agent. I worked for a city agency, right? So when I was given the framework and we worked on the framework and we had to go into these communities to plan, to the point that Pascal made, is like, I wanted to make sure that the community understood what was happening. And I used to tell them, I said, listen, I don't need you to vote because I'm not trying to convince you. I want you to vote based on the facts. And this is what this means. Even though it's stated like this is the framework that they're presenting, these are the implications, this is what can happen. And I used to have to do that on an aside because I represented the city. But I knew to the point that was made that some individuals didn't understand it. They felt that it was a very exclusive thing. And then sometimes these plans are created in a way that makes it difficult to understand about the implications and what they really mean.
5: Dr. Brown, you hit it right on the head. I was actually at a community board meeting and an architect was presenting before me and he was talking about, oh, the master plan said, and team members were like, no, but like, it doesn't work. And he's, but the master plan said, and pushing back. And then at one point, an older gentleman got up and he said, I don't care what the master's plan was.
2: Smoking mic drop there.
5: Oh my gosh. We also have to acknowledge the language, the history,
8: and
5: the words that we're using. Wow. And I had never saw it through that lens, and now I can never unsee it, unhear it. And so again, empowering people, but also being careful about what we say. But I just wanted to introduce that story there for the team.
8: No, you are so right. One of my favorite planning academics, her name is June Manning Thomas, and she writes a lot about how Black planners and even architects at times, how we have to operate in this space. The structure that is set up, we have to play this sort of duality to make sure that we are bringing the information to individuals who we know are going to be most impacted by these plans that we're creating and drafting.
6: Mm. Yeah, so two interesting points to what Calvin said earlier. In addition to letting the community or the range of community stakeholders understand what the plans or the projects really mean, in my case, particularly when I was at Harlem CDC, I was from that community. I grew up in East Harlem. My mother and father were born in Central Harlem, although my mother at a very young age moved to the Caribbean, but she came back. But she was born in the old Harlem Hospital. My father's family is from Central Harlem. I currently now live around the corner from where my uncle lived and made less than half a mile from where my grandmother lived. And so when we were talking about projects in East Harlem and the Maqueta, and I remember when Blumstein's department store was Blumstein's department store, not a vacant building. And when we were looking at the projects, I was looking at it from the perspective of someone who grew up there, who remember walking on the street with my father to buy my sister her Easter outfit.
3: Wow.
6: And what Tablan was saying, sitting on the community board, being a professional architect planner, but having things presented to us, it's okay, but you're coming to us for our input, but you're also saying the project is so far developed that you can't change the unit mix. You can't change the affordability mix. You've done a very thoughtful analysis of the architectural elements in the neighborhood, but your design bears no comparison to that. So you're bringing something that is a fait accompli for us to review and comment on, but we have no ability to impact it. So what is the point of this meeting?
2: Because it's a head fake. It's a head fake.
6: We get that. So that's, we've taken the step at Community Board 12 of putting together a set of design and planning principles that we think should apply to projects in our area. and shared that in a resolution with the borough president, with our city council reps, with the mayor's office, and said, we're not at the table. So when you are speaking to developers or when the agencies are looking at planning or development projects, you, as our elected representatives, need to be advocating for these things. Whether or not that happens, we will see. But the point is, even professionals, if they're sitting on the other side of the table representing community, can see that there are opportunities for input that are missed. And what can we do so that those opportunities for input, when they come to us, are real, as opposed to just checking the box to say, we spoke to community.
2: I got a question.
3: Hold on, my y'all. Okay. Night Watchman, go.
2: Yeah. I love the way this conversation is going, because one of the questions I wanted to ask is, how do you guys deal with the crosswinds? Because in New York, you're dealing with developers who have a lot of political power and influence. You're dealing with multi-year projects that have to survive the election cycle, but it has to survive who's in the mayor's office, who's in city council, who's on the community board. And then I think most people don't even understand the land use review process. So maybe you guys can give a little bit of overview on that and how it impacts the chess game that you guys have to play in order to manage these multiple interests that don't necessarily align.
3: Mm. Would like to take that.
8: That is the only example I will use because it's past and I still work for the city. So is when I did the 2017 rezoning during that time, that's when the city introduced what we call mandatory inclusionary housing. Mm. And as you can guess, the community was not happy with the rezoning. They felt like there were other planning interventions that were done, and they wanted to know why we're doing something now. Didn't these other things work? And I had to have that conversation with my agency at the time to say, we need to be honest about the narrative. We didn't get the outcomes that we were expecting. And they were against it. They were like, no. It was like, we will never say that we were wrong. We're just doing it. We need to meet a housing goal. We have a new policy that we want to roll out. We can implement it as part of this rezoning. And that's the narrative. That's what you're going to stick with. And I had to push back to my own detriment at one point where they were like, I'm aggressive. Using all those folks. You know, and it's like this was once again me having to think about what type of person I wanted to be, what type of planner I wanted to be, how did I want my lived experience to show up in the work that I was doing in a community that looked like me, right? Mm-hmm. Who experienced some of the things that looked like. And I said, no. I said, wow. We can't do this. We can't do this. And then I started to explain to the point that Bob just made about to the community. I was like, this is the implication. While you are not getting the affordability that you think is affordable for you, we have to change the baseline. Right now, if they were to develop, they can build market rate and you won't get any affordability. If we implement these rules, at least now we're having a new baseline that the community, you guys, can negotiate from. Mm. And to the point where, and I always tell this story because it's about building this trust. I never forget giving a presentation at Taino Towers. And it wasn't a presentation that the city called, but we were going because the speaker at the time was very involved in this rezoning. And I went to present my white counterpart. I'm just saying that I don't care at this point. He would not present. He turned red because they started booing city planning. And when I went up to present, I was like, listen, I'm going to present the plan. And a little girl came and I was like, oh, this is going to be my moment. I'm going to really explain it in a way. They're going to say, look at this guy explaining it to a little girl. And you know what the little girl did? She threw confetti in my face. It was one of my friends that were cut up and she threw it in my face. But what happened was it showed that the community really respected me because they was like, don't do that to him. We may not like what he's saying. They not like the agent he worked from, but we trust what he's saying because he speaks to us. He communicates. He asks our questions. He's engaged. He's here. So you have to build that trust with the community. And I feel like for planners of color, architects of color, designers, developers, all of us, we have to come at this work with a different perspective and really understand the implications that have on our communities that in this climate now are being erased, the histories, the stories, all that stuff is being attacked.
6: So the other, from the perspective of sitting on the community board and talking about affordable housing and talking about affordability and talking about historic preservation, one of the things that I find is important is to, quite frankly, to be real. doing anything in New York City, and on this, it's a complicated process. And there will be my fellow community board members or members of the community who are railing against developers. But I will point out that none of us are living in the log cabin built by our great-grandfathers. We're living in apartment buildings or brownstones or houses that someone else built, and typically they were built as speculative developments. We're not living in the former Carnegie Mansion or something. So understanding how New York City became New York City and how buildings are built, and I remember one of my colleagues, another Inwood resident who's also City College, maybe a decade or so before me, School of Architecture, pointing out to me, not to the group, but to me at the end of a meeting, that affordable housing does not occur by waving a magic wand. Mm. I mean, you have to have land acquisition that is at a reasonable price. You have to piggyback so many subsidies to make it affordable. There's so much that has to happen. And in discussing projects, at least in my land use committee meetings, we put it out there so that folks understand the process and don't just say, presto chango, it's affordable housing. And even when it comes to, as Calvin was saying, what you can and cannot do, there was a project where the developer was going to the Board of Standards and Appeals, the zoning variance, because they wanted to massage what they could do in terms of the amount of the project that could be residential. And in exchange for that, they would have to have, because of MIH, a percentage of the units that are permanently affordable. The community residents were up in arms against that. But what they didn't acknowledge is the overall square footage could be built as of right anyway. The Board of Standards and Appeals did not grant that variance. It wouldn't kill the project. It wouldn't be a smaller project. It would just be less housing. And at the end of the day, that is what happened. So there's more community facility space, which some folks said was fantastical. I believe that was the word that someone used. And I believe the person who said that was actually also an architect planner who lives in Washington Heights and Inwood, that it was fantastical that you can't do that. But the zoning allowed you to do that. So it's a building that has residential community facility space, which I believe is going to be a charter school and ground floor retail. So there is less residential than the developer proposed, and all of it is market rate as opposed to 20% of it being affordable. Yes, you won the battle. They didn't get the zoning variance they were asking for, but yes, you also lost the battle because you didn't get a smaller project, and you didn't get anything for the community out of that. So sometimes the focus is so much on what we are against and what we can stop, and not realizing what do you want to get in exchange for what is being requested.
3: Gotcha. Well, yes, you can. Go ahead.
5: To answer Bob's question specifically, I know a lot of leadership changes and shifts, but a lot of the people who are participating in the projects do stay consistent for the most part. Obviously, people's professional careers may have them jump from here to here. But with most projects, they can take between 3 to 5 years to make come to fruition in that standpoint. And when we have that commitment, it's also part of it, right? Your question, Bob, was about how do we navigate the change and of leadership and go against those headwinds? And sometimes once the contract is locked in, funds have been allocated and there's a vision and we're all wrapped around it, it's then getting through the processes that's been outlined to ensure that we're able to deliver it to the extent and to what we've promised to the community. But I know we've also been orienting heavy on city, state oriented delivered projects and work, but there's also private development, right? There's also investors who own property. And what I've been trying to really acknowledge and amplify is creating as much access and awareness of Black and Brown and women-owned businesses that can be also be tapped for it. So that when we're creating our cultural institutions, when we're creating our spaces, when we're creating a place for our communities to thrive, we are also hiring us to participate in that way. And that's why the third office is really important, to make sure that we are elevating that work to connect business leaders, so that when you say we have to be better at, when we say hiring diverse designers for your project, is not just to check that box, right? That Wayne was saying, it's a way beyond that, because as diverse firms, we typically come with a different level of skill set that is more in tune and aligned and on the pulse of the people that we're designing for. And we come with a level of respect and dignity that sometimes you can see lost in that space. So I want to just say that there is city, state, projects and there's a processes that we have to go through, but also as firm owners, as firm leaders, as business planners, we can also change that and control that narrative. When I was CEO of an architectural practice, in my time, I was able to make that practice 55% female, 85% BIPOC. And that's unheard of, but I was intentional about my hiring practices. I was intentional about the cultivation and the support of creating the next generation of architects. We have a community engagement processes and a report that we submit with each design submission. And that's not because it's required by some RFP, but that's just our design process. So being owners and leaders of firms allows us to do business in a way that's different and that's respected. And so as much as we can herald us in the field as well and create connections, then when our foundations and our groups finally get that funding that they needed to deliver their projects, they are turning to their own community members to actually bring them to fruition.
3: Beautiful, beautiful. Thank you for that. And I see, yes, hey, Tanya. So Tanya, going into a particular project, talking about the Cecil Hotel, you have, what, 89 SRO units above the commercial spaces. Now, so I was wondering, in your design process, was the overall building also affected by what you did in the commercial spaces or not? Or was it a question from HSI to do that? Okay.
9: So we didn't do any, changes to the residential spaces up above. Mm-hmm. What we did consider, and this is what I think others have been talking about on this particular call, what we considered was how people are living in that particular space, what type of services are they receiving, and how can we engage and make their lives better based on the program that we're bringing to the particular space. And that, again, is accolades not only to design, but also those who were engaged in leasing the space. So I'll bring back Alexander as well as Dick in terms of understanding where you're putting something in a particular community and how can that community also benefit. So it's not the zero sum of, oh, we're bringing in this new thing and we are pushing something else to the side, but looking at how everyone around can have, you can call it the win-win, but you really, I look at it in terms of design aware of all of the costs and all of the things that are happening around you. Even though we are talking about a particular interior space, as Pascal just mentioned as well, you understand what it is the community members around you are dealing with in their particular daily lives and how can something that you're doing can affect them positively in terms of programs. One of the things that Alexander's team did was engaged in this conversation about food knowledge, nutrition. Again, we're bringing this fantastic restaurant, this fantastic cuisine to this particular area. How can members of this particular building and community benefit from that?
3: Wow.
6: Beautiful. So Curtis, you may recall that although Tanya's team didn't work on any changes to the floors above, there was a parallel project going on where we were working with HSI and with Roberta Washington to modify the layout of that building, which was originally converted from a hotel to transitional housing, formerly homeless. But you had a tremendous amount of just rooms standalone with gang toilets and very limited shared public space. And the project that we worked with them on actually, to some extent, reduced the room count to create more rooms with private bathrooms and more lounge areas on each floor so that it's the quality of the living environment, whether you're formerly homeless or not, is improved. And that also went to the evolving thought process of what transitional housing should look like. You are not just warehousing people. You're giving them a decent, respectable place to live. So there was the ground floor

0: years for projects to move forward. And as you can see, at least from my perspective, with the conversations that are going now around the budget, it's easy to say what you're going to do. It is harder to do it.
1: Okay, that's one.
2: Well, the only thing I would say is that we are in a space where there's more public-private partnerships that have to happen in order to fulfill the affordable housing needs. Whereas back in the days, we had a whole bunch of what they called in-realm properties, which was city-owned.
1: Yes.
2: But the city had more of a negotiating, leveraging power than we do now. It's really about what subsidies are available to incentivize development.
1: Perfect. That's right. Because a lot of times, sometimes these, Calvin, is that the public forgets that one and one must equal two. Just must, the numbers must not lie. So, Night Watchman, going back.
3: It's time for the lightning round. We're going to go forward, and we want a brief summary statement from you, and then you'll be able to share your social media presence. And then this has been a fast hour and really great conversation. We really appreciate you guys coming on.
1: So, Night Watchman, does that mean that they'll come back to the cookout or what?
3: only if they design the space.
1: Night Watchman, yes. Okay, I saw that, Pascal. Okay, you know what? Hey,
4: I love it.
1: Yes, we started with you. We shall end with you. Tanya, go ahead. What you got? A, your social media.
4: All right.
1: There you go. Very nice. Very nice.
4: That's nice design. Yes, views with us. Absolutely. There have been some great conversations today. And what I would just say is that we all have agency, and it is important for us all to engage and get involved where we can. When I first moved to New York, I got involved with NYCOBA NOMA, which is the New York chapter of the National Organization of Minority Architects. I was lucky enough to be president of that particular group early on, and now I'm engaged heavily with AIA and New York State, American Institute of Architects. So in the way that we can engage with what we do, bring it to the table, so that we can have a conversation with more diverse voices. Very important.
1: Beautiful. Pascal, you're up. Yes.
5: Yes, please follow me on IG at Pascal Salon, my nonprofit that's always elevating us at Beyond the Built Environment, and my consultancy, The Third Office. Also, please feel free to support and purchase Greatness, a book that specifically elevates our work. It's 4 chapters, residential, cultural, institution, and urban planning.
1: Wow.
5: Each chapter I talk about how that architecture can harm and its responsibility to heal, and then curated 10 projects per chapter delivered by diverse designers to do that. I'll also say I am the chair of New York City by Design, and we have Harlem Week coming up soon with lots of programming. And I'll be doing a book signing at the Nailu Shop in Harlem.
1: Oh, my God.
5: A fireside chat with Sarah Zodi, a landscape architect, a phenomenal Black landscape architect who's also Harlem centered and oriented. So please come hang out on Monday, May 18th. Follow me on my handles to hear more details there. And lastly, I'll say I am a seasoned, unapologetically proud Black woman, mother, CEO who's out here representing us at all levels at all times. And I am here to be in service of diverse designers, firm owners, developers, and institutions who are looking to continue to move that mission forward, irregardless of who sits at the top seat in the country at this moment.
1: Wow. Mic drop. Yes. Okay. Wayne, you're up.
0: This has been a wonderful conversation. I would be remiss. You can follow me on LinkedIn. Not that I'm all that active on social media, but I am active on a monthly basis with the local community board land use. And whether you live in Washington Heights or not, the things that we are talking about there are very much the things that we have been talking about at this program. And anyone from anywhere in the world, quite frankly, can log in the first Wednesday of every month at 7 o'clock and be part of that conversation. The critical thing is to be informed, to be part of the conversation, to understand what is being discussed and how it will impact you. I also would be remiss if I didn't ask everyone to take a look at the website for the Morris Jamel Mansion, follow what it is doing, and follow the progress of that wonderful restoration project. And we've been talking about the role of

0: Black professionals in the design and planning and construction field. And as with any field, our experiences vary. So there is not one perspective that we're going to bring to the table, but we will bring diverse perspectives that will help to inform the process and help to improve the process.
1: Beautiful, beautiful. Professor, you got
2: Yes,
1: it.
2: only because I was prompted by Pascal. I'm going to say it loud. I'm Black and I'm proud. And positionality matters. And we need to make sure that our communities are protected and the spaces that we occupied are protected. Thank you. This was a great conversation. Food for the soul.
1: I'm loving it. At Night Watchman, they will be coming back to the cookout, but remember, no raisins in the potato salad. You remember?
3: I forgot.
4: Why would we do that? We wouldn't do that. That's
1: Wow.
4: our place. No, never, never.
1: Night Watchman,
0: Who
1: can you
0: puts
1: take us
0: raisins in
1: home?
0: potato salad? Come on
1: Wow. Go ahead, Night Watchman, take
3: You've
1: us
3: been
1: home.
3: 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Also, live streaming on YouTube and Facebook. 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Thank you guys for a great, really informative conversation.

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2: This is the Joe Brown Community Newsbreak on WHCR 90.3 FM, The Voice of Harlem. I'm Sanji Lopez, your news director. Today is Monday, May 4th. Expect clear skies, a high near 70 degrees, and a low around 53 degrees tonight. The sun rose at 5:50 a.m. and will set at 7:55 p.m. A major shakeup in air travel this week. Low-cost carrier Spirit Airlines has officially shut down operations after more than three decades in the skies. The airline abruptly ceased all flights over the weekend, leaving thousands of passengers stranded at airports across the U.S., the Caribbean, and Latin America. Company officials say the shutdown comes after years of financial struggles, including multiple bankruptcies and a failed effort to secure a government-backed bailout. Rising jet fuel prices, driven in part by ongoing global conflict, added to the airline's mounting losses, making it impossible to continue operating. Spirit, once known for its ultra-low fares, had not turned a profit in years and ultimately ran out of funding to stay afloat. The shutdown impacts roughly 17,000 employees and cancels thousands of scheduled flights just as the busy summer travel season begins. Customers are being told not to head to the airport, with most refunds expected to be processed automatically. Meanwhile, other airlines are stepping in, offering discounted fares to help stranded travelers reach their destinations. This marks one of the largest airline closures in the U.S. in decades and could lead to higher ticket prices as budget travel options shrink. This week marks Hurricane Preparedness Week, observed May 3rd through May 4th, as officials urge residents to get ready ahead of the Atlantic hurricane season, which begins June 1st. According to the National Oceanic and Atmospheric Administration, the theme, Know Your Risk, Water and Wind, highlights the two greatest dangers during a hurricane. Storm surge, ocean water pushed ashore by powerful winds, has historically caused the most loss of life, while heavy rainfall and flooding can impact communities far inland. Experts stress that hurricanes are not just coastal events. Dangerous flooding, destructive winds, and even tornadoes can occur hundreds of miles from the shoreline, making preparedness critical for everyone, including those in inland areas. Emergency officials recommend taking action now by creating a family emergency plan, building a disaster supply kit, and ensuring you have multiple ways to receive weather alerts. Understanding evacuation zones and local risks before a storm threatens can make all the difference. Hurricane Preparedness Week serves as a reminder. The time to prepare is now, not when a storm is already on the way. In other news, New York is facing an elevated fire risk today as weather conditions across the state turn dry and windy. According to forecasters, gusty winds combined with low humidity and dry vegetation are creating conditions that could allow fires to start and spread quickly. Wind gusts are expected to reach up to 30 miles per hour in some areas, while relative humidity levels are dropping as low as 25% to 35%, drying out grass, leaves, and other fuel sources. Officials say the lack of recent rainfall is also contributing to the heightened risk. These conditions are especially concerning during the spring fire season, when vegetation has not yet fully greened up and can ignite more easily. Authorities are urging residents to avoid outdoor burning and to use extreme caution with anything that could spark a fire, including cigarettes, grills, and machinery. The warning comes as strong winds have already been linked to fast-moving fires in the region, underscoring how quickly flames can spread under these conditions. Officials say staying alert and following fire safety guidelines can help prevent dangerous brush fires during this period of elevated risks. This has been Sanji Lopez with the Joe Brown Community News Break on WHCR 90.3 FM, The Voice of Harlem. 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
3: We interrupt our programming to go to New York City Mayor Zohran Mamdani and city officials who will provide the latest weather updates for New York City as a winter blizzard warning remains in effect.
4: Since last night, New York City has been in near blizzard conditions. So far, the storm has dropped 16 to 19 inches on most parts of our city, with parts of eastern Staten Island reporting over 24 inches of snow. It has also brought extreme winds, with gusts reaching up to
0: I won't stop until you know my name, Hall of Fame. They didn't think hip-hop would make it to the Hall of Fame. I won't stop until you know my name, Hall of Fame. They didn't think hip-hop would make it to the Hall of Fame. I won't stop until you know my name, Hall of Fame. They didn't think hip-hop would make it to the Hall of Fame. I won't stop until you know my name, Hall of Fame. They didn't think hip-hop would make it to the Hall of Fame. I won't stop until you know my name, Hall of Fame.
5: Yeah. Welcome to the Hip Hop Hall of Fame show. It's your boy, Sir JT Thompson, on the check-in, everybody. Such a beautiful day uptown in Harlem throughout all five boroughs. We just want to show some love right now and get you ready for the Monday Music Mix. That's right, the Monday Music Mix. But before we do that, we want to give a shout-out right now to the 40th anniversary of WACR 90.3 FM, The Voice of Harlem. Shout out to the whole crew, to our boss, Miss Keziah Glow, for everyone on International Jazz Day, the concert at Aaron Davis Hall. We'd like to thank everyone from Mimi Jones, Luis Perdomo, Bobby Santabria, Allison Williams, who's a co-host as well, Antoinette Montanug, Corin Evans, and of course we had the trio that was there as well. 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
5: 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Sir JT bringing it right now. Total, shout out to the girls.

0: 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To the old school. 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
3: Yeah, it's the Monday Music Mix. It's your boy. That's right. Get home safe, everybody. Let's get it. Call me D-Nice. Run D-Nice.
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0: Yeah, you rocking with the Hip Hop Hall of Fame show. It is your boy, Sir JT Thompson. We up in the game right now. Hip Hop Hall of Fame, man, we just throwing it down for you right now on the Monday Music Mix. You know, we got Dove coming on in a little bit. You know, we bringing that second half hour, all R&B classic, smooth hip hop soul. And you know how we get down, everybody. So big love and respect out there to you, man. It's a beautiful day. Look like the summer's about to start jumping off now with some good weather. So let's keep it going with the Monday Music Mix. Let's go.
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0: 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Thompson.
1: It's the message, baby. Shout out to Melly Mel, Scorpio, the whole Furious Five, Grandmaster Flash. This one is about, yo. This is one of the coldest songs ever in hip hop history. Let's get it.

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I just want to shout out all the hip-hop pioneers and everyone who's been involved in this thing from the beginning for the hip-hop 50th anniversary. 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Uptown Harlem, baby, let's roll out. Let's get it. All my homies, where you at? All my sisters, where you at? Let's go. We rock it with the Monday Music Mix, WACR 90.3 FM, Hip Hop Hall of Fame Show, Sir JT, let's go.

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2: 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Big love, respect out there. Get home safe. Chill like that, yo. It's your boy.

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1: Yeah. You've been rocking with the Hip Hop Hall of Fame show. We had them old school classics. We've been sending you off with the Monday music mix, yo. It's been a party. Big love, respect out there to everybody who's been on the check-in. We checked in from all five boroughs. We got people checking in even from around the country on the big screen. Nothing but love and respect. So, you know, we get ready to get to that R&B mix. You know, we got that special one with us. We got Dove with us somewhere around here. What's up, Dove?
2: Hey, what's up? What's up? How you doing?
1: You know, we doing the thing, W, you know, and you got to keep the party rocking. You got that smooth R&B mix for us, you know what I mean? So, you know, give us an idea. You ain't got to tell us what's coming up next. Just tell us what type of flavor we getting, what type of flavor we getting tonight.
2: Oh, we going to get some, we going to get the party rocking, okay? It's going to be some upbeat, then we going to switch it up a little bit, but it's all good. Just enjoy the ride.
1: Enjoy the ride, she said. So, what we got coming up, Dub, on the R&B mix, the Dub mix, what we got?
2: We heard it all before. Sunshine Anderson. Then we go rock in with Rough Ends No More. Then we gonna go into some Monica So Gone.
1: Ooh, we sound like a party, everybody. Let's get it. Hip Hop Hall of Fame show. The smooth R&B mix with the Dove.

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1: 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Dub, you on fire?
2: 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What you know about that? I'm sure somebody out there can relate.
1: 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We having a good time right here on the radio. 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Hey, Dub, what we got coming up?
2: Hey, So Gone by Monica. And then we going to roll into I Can Love You, Mary J. Blige, featuring Little Kim, our girl.
1: Oh, yes, our girl from back in the day. Big love and respect. Always work with her, too. So let's get it, everybody. Hip Hop Hall of Fame show. You know how we get down.
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1: So Dove said we got Mary J. Blige getting ready to come on right now, yo. What we got? I Can Love You.
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0: 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What you say, Dub?
1: Hey, how you feeling out there? How you feeling? It's all good over here. Yeah, we just rocking, and we about to get into some Q-Tip vibrant thing. So we're going to pick it up a little bit. Then we're going to roll out with Ricky Rosé, Rick Ross, Super High featuring Neo.
0: Wow. So, you know, it's fire right here on the Hip Hop Hall of Fame show. You know, it's a smooth R&B mix right now. So let's go, everybody. Let's make something happen. Get home safe.
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1: Yeah, yeah, yeah. We rocking Hip Hop Hall of Fame show, Smooth R&B Hour. What's up, Dub?
2: Hey, hey, we rocking right now. Shoot, that Maybach music. What you say? What you know about that?
1: Hey, I know a little bit about it. You know what I mean? Neo definitely doing this thing with Rick Ross back then. So what we got coming up?
2: Hey, we gonna rock into Daheem. Could it be? Then we gonna jump into Mariah Carey, Fat Man Scoop. Jermaine Dupri, it's like that.
1: Ooh, and rest in peace, my man, my brother, Fat Man Scoop, for everybody. Sure. Big love and respect, man. It's the Hip Hop Hall of Fame show. We rock with love right here.
2: Absolutely.
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0: 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We at the Smooth R&B Mix. What's up, Dub?
1: Let's go. Let's go. Batman Scoop, let's go now.
0: No doubt. Let's go now. Let's go. You know, we got a smooth party going on right now for everybody out there. You see how we did that old school hip hop classics in the first hour? 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Miss Dub, what we got coming up?
1: We're going to go into Hey, Mr. DJ with Zane and Groove Theory, Tell Me. Then we're going to go into a little bit of Beyonce featuring J. Cole. Party.
0: Wow, man. We headed to the tunnel, y'all. It's like we up in the tunnel, New York City, with Funk Flex on the ones and twos. Let's get it. Shout out to our girls, Zane. We love y'all. Love working with them girls back in the day. Let's get it. It's the Dub Mix.

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1: You a bad girl and your friends bad too. Oh, you got the swag, so she drip.
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2: 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Let's

0: Yo, Hip Hop Hall of Fame show, that's super smooth right there.
1: Hey, I really hope it's a night you can remember.
0: No doubt, no doubt.
1: Good, keep it positive. You know what I'm saying? Good vibes over here. Spread love.
0: That's right, that's right. So to end this thing, you know, you just shared what's coming up next. You know, we already had that on deck. You know what I mean? We got to make this a night to remember. But I also got a little something else right afterwards, you know, before we get out of here. Because, you know, I want to give it to you. You know what I mean? Like, give it to you. You know what I'm saying? So let's go. Hip Hop Hall of Fame show right here. Me and the Dove Mix. Let's go. Say something, Dovey.
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0: Somebody said make this a night to remember.
1: Dalamar.
0: No doubt. Night to remember. Then we're going to give it to you.

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1: Come on now.
0: Let's go. Sir JT and the D to the O to the VE. 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